Felix Mendelssohn wrote 8 whole volumes of songs without words, and that was number 7 from his Opus 30 volume, played by pianist Simon Bartow. I'm Aaron Kane. It's great to be here. Here are some tunes that have been around for a while. These were adapted by English composer Peter Warlock, and the melodies he adapts here are transcribed from a set of part books that are now in the British Museum. They were in the household of an English family before that, way before that, before 1580. 6 Italian dance tunes played here by the London Festival Orchestra.

Mario Castelnuovo Tedesco composed about 100 works for guitar. He wrote more than a few of those for his friend Andres Segovia. That was the story with this music for string quartet plus guitar. Segovia had asked Castelnuovo Tedesco to write something he could play with a chamber group for the Music Guild of Los Angeles. This was in 1950. His other motivation was to compose something that reminded him of the music by one of his favorite composers, Franz Schubert. Here is a group that, when they recorded this, named themselves the Tedesco Quintet, playing the guitar quintet by Mario Castelnuovo Tedesco.

That was an ensemble that named themselves Tedesco Quintet when they got together to record that guitar quintet by Mario Castelnuovo Tedesco.

Louis Wayne Ballard is known as the father of Native American music. A lot of his musical training was in the Western style of music, the European traditions, but Ballard was deeply rooted in the music and dance traditions of his culture, so he developed an interesting and unique musical voice. In this fantasy, Louis Ballard uses his unique voice to summon Kokopelli, the sacred deity from several Southwestern Native American cultures. I bet you know Kokopelli, often depicted playing a flute, seen from the side a lot, with an arched back that represents a sack filled with seeds, plant life, good fortune. Kokopelli is also a trickster spirit, the embodiment of joy and lightheartedness and music. Here is the Fort Smith Symphony, conducted by John Jeter, the Fantasy No. 3, Kokopelli, by Louis Ballard.

an orchestral fantasy evoking, or maybe I should say invoking, the spirit Cocopelli, music of Lewis Ballard, played there by the Fort Smith Symphony, conducted by John Jeter.

It's called the Organ Symphony, but its composer, Camille Saint-Saëns, didn't give it that name. And it's not as if the organ is featured throughout the whole symphony. The grand, giant instrument is dormant for most of it, but it's not like you can call this the Sometimes With Organ Symphony. What you can call it is the last symphony that Camille Saint-Saëns ever wrote. And he put a whole lot more into it than just a pipe organ. "I gave everything to it that I was able to give," he wrote. "What I have here accomplished, I will never achieve again." I'm Aaron Kane, the Symphony No. 3 by Camille Saint-Saëns. You can hear it again, or for the first time, this hour.

an Italian Baroque sonata there by Marco Uccellini, played by the Knoxwood Baroque Orchestra, featuring violinists Connor Grismanis and I'm Aaron Kane. Thanks for joining me this hour. Every Saturday during this hour, we share an exclusive live performance from concert halls and festivals around the world. We call it the Global Encore, and this time it's a performance from this past May, recorded at the Philharmonie in Berlin. And it's music of Camille Saint-Saëns, his third and final symphony, played by the German Symphony Orchestra of Berlin, conducted by Stefan Deneve.

A performance from this past May, recorded at the Philharmonie in Berlin, featuring the German Symphony Orchestra of Berlin, conducted by Stefan Denev. And this would be a very good time to mention organist Sebastian Heindl, who played organ there in the Organ Symphony, the Symphony No. 3, by Camille Saint-Saëns.

John Tavener wrote Song for Athene as a tribute to a young woman who died in a traffic accident. Athene Haryades, an actress, a family friend of John Tavener. He had once heard her reading Shakespeare in Westminster Abbey. After she died and after her funeral, Tavener was inspired to write a song that combined words from the Orthodox funeral service and Shakespeare's Hamlet. 4 years later, this song was performed in Westminster Abbey for the funeral of Diana, Princess of Wales, who died tragically young in a traffic accident. Here is Song for Athene, sung by Vocis VIII.

That song brings together the words of William Shakespeare and an Orthodox nun who is a mentor of the composer John Taverner. Song for Athene, sung there by Vocis VIII.

Let's finish this hour with some music for piano by Johannes Brahms, one of the three intermezzi, opus 117, that he wrote late in his life. Brahms himself called them three lullabies for my sorrows. This is the second intermezzo, played here by Katya Bunyatishvili.

You can definitely say that Dutch violinist Janine Jansen grew up in a musical family. Her older brother played cello. Her father was an organist at St. Martin's Cathedral in Utrecht. Her mother, a classical singer. So is her uncle. Janine Jansen says that her family was always making music at home. A home with a piano, multiple harpsichords, and an organ filling up every available space. Here's Janine Jansen, making her family proud, no doubt, in Prokofiev's first violin concerto. You'll hear the whole thing in just about 20 minutes.

Here's one of the three movements of the Lyric Quartet by William Grant Still, and it has kind of a middle child name, too, the Quiet One, played here by the Oregon String Quartet.

music of American composer William Grant Still, based on an Inca melody that was the quiet one, one of the three movements of the Lyric Quartet, played there by the Oregon String Quartet. I'm Aaron Kane. Thanks for letting me listen along with you. Frédéric Chopin dedicated this music to Baroness Charlotte de Rothschild. She was a painter, she was a socialite, a member of the prominent Rothschild banking family in France. She studied piano with Chopin and invited him to her opulent Parisian residence fairly often. This is the Ballade No. 4 by Chopin, played here by Leif Ove Andsnes.

Leif Ove Andsnes, playing the Ballade No. 4 in F minor, Opus 52, by Frédéric Chopin. Up next, a violin concerto by Prokofiev, written in a very productive year for him, a very disruptive year for his homeland. Stay tuned.

1917 was possibly the most turbulent year in Russian history, the year of the February Revolution. Sergei Prokofiev was not at the center of that storm in his home country. He was at a mountain retreat in the Caucasus, composing furiously. It was a very productive year for him. He wrote many of his best-known works in 1917, including this violin concerto, his first. It's played here by violinist Janine Jansen with the Oslo Philharmonic Orchestra, conducted by Klaus Mäkelä.

There's a lot of wonderful music for guitar by Spanish composers from the first half of the 20th century that was originally written for piano, which can be hard to believe sometimes because it sounds so good and so natural on a guitar. This piece stretches that to the limit. It was also written for piano originally by Isaac Albéniz, but it is pure flamenco. And whoever heard of a flamenco piano? Albéniz called this prelude, that's what he named it. It's come to be known as Asturias Leyenda, played here by Eduardo Fernández.

from Asturias, Opus 47 by Isaac Albéniz. That was Leyenda. Still stunning to think that that was originally written for piano. It was played there by guitarist Eduardo Fernandez.

English composer Edmund Finniss has written everything from film music and electronic music to chamber works and pieces for large orchestra. This piece, The Air Turning, is kind of a musical meditation on what music is. Compressions and rarefactions of air molecules, waves of air from instrument to your ear. The Air Turning.

The Air Turning by English composer Edmund Finniss, played there by the BBC Scottish Symphony Orchestra, conducted by Ilan Volkov.

It seemed like 1809 was Beethoven's year of E-flat major. He really seemed to like that key during that year. The year he wrote his Emperor Piano Concerto, that was in E-flat. So was The Farewell, one of his best-known piano sonatas. And this string quartet. Yep, E-flat major, again. Not many people call this Beethoven's E-flat major quartet, though. Some call it number 10. Most call it the harp. And I think you can hear how it got that nickname. I'm Aaron Kane, Beethoven's Harp Quartet, this hour. Let's start this hour with some music for harp by French composer Gabriel Fauré, played here by Stephen Maguen, the Lady of the Castle in Her Tower,

Gabriel Fauré left only two works for harp, and that was one of them. The second one he wrote, The Lady of the Castle in Her Tower, played there by harpist Stephen Magenn. I'm Aaron Kane. Great to be with you this evening. Tonight's classical music is supported by Raymond James, wealth management, banking, and capital market solutions inspired by people. That's the power of personal. Disclosures at RaymondJames.com. There are a few string quartets in music history that are best known for only one movement in that quartet, and here is one of them. It's by Alexander Borodin, and the third movement of his second string quartet has a life of its own, as Borodin's Nocturne, played here in an orchestral arrangement by the Gothenburg Symphony Orchestra.

The Gothenburg Symphony Orchestra, conducted by Nima Järvi, with music that started out as one of the movements of a string quartet by Alexander Borodin, but has taken on a life of its own. That was The Nocturne. Coming up, an entire string quartet, and it's one of those quartets that has a nickname that was not given to the piece by the composer, but I'll try not to harp on it. Stay tuned.

Beethoven did not give this string quartet the name it's known by today, the harp. Like so many nicknames in music, this one was the work of the publisher, not Beethoven himself. But as nicknames go, it's a good one. It refers to the pizzicato sections in the first movement, where alternating pairs in the string quartet pluck notes in arpeggios, which does end up sounding quite a bit like a harp. Here is the Harp Quartet, the String Quartet No. 10 by Beethoven, played by the Emerson String Quartet.

This music takes its title and a lot of its inspiration from a poem called At the Solstice by Sean O'Brien. It's also inspired by a Passacaglia by Baroque composer Dietrich Buxtehude. It's called Let There Be Sparrows Then by Canadian-American composer Sarah Bassingthwaite. It's played here by the London Symphony Orchestra.

Let There Be Sparrows, Then, by Canadian-American composer Sarah Bassingthwaite. That was the London Symphony Orchestra there, conducted by Bobby Collins.

That is music from heaven. That's what Antonin Dvorak said about this music. Of course, he was a bit biased. The composer who wrote this music happened to be Dvorak's son-in-law, Josef Suk. Still, quite a sweet comment from a father-in-law. Josef Suk wrote this music for a play originally, and he got really attached to it. Suk predicted that the play wouldn't have too many performances, and since he didn't want this music to disappear with that play, he reworked it into this suite that Dvorak said such sweet things about. I'm Aaron Kane. Fairy Tale by Josef Suk, coming up this hour. Before we hear Fairy Tales brought to life by a Czech composer, let's hear Fairy Tales brought to life by a Czech composer. In this case, Bohuslav Martinů. These are from Hans Christian Andersen's Fairy Tales, a Barcarolle and Arabesque.

pianist Giorgio Kukul playing a barcarolle and arabesque from Andersen's Fairy Tales by Bohuslav Martinu. I'm Aaron Kane. It's great to be with you. Some called this piece the beginning of musical impressionism. Others have called it the beginning of modern music. Still others have even called it a turning point in music history. Claude Debussy called it Prelude to the Afternoon of a Faun. It's played here by the St. Louis Symphony Orchestra, conducted by Leonard Slatkin.

The St. Louis Symphony Orchestra, conducted by Leonard Slatkin. Prelude to the Afternoon of a Faun by Claude Debussy. And you heard how the flute was featured very prominently in that piece about a lazy mythological afternoon. Well, here is a night piece that also features the flute. It's by American composer Arthur Foote, and it features flutist Carol Wincense and friends.

Music of American composer Arthur Foote. That was A Night Piece, played by flutist Carol Winsens with violinists Kevin Lawrence and Carolyn Stewart, violist Sheila Brown, and cellist Brooks Whitehouse.

Joseph Suk originally composed this music for a mythological play called Radus and Mahulena. And he really got into it, too. Suk wrote overtures to each scene in the play. He wrote intermezzos, some vocal solos, some choruses. He nearly turned the play into an opera. But he had a feeling the play might not receive too many additional performances, and he wasn't ready to let this music go. So he rearranged a lot of it into this orchestral suite that he called Fairy Tale. It's played here by the Buffalo Philharmonic Orchestra, conducted by Joanne Folletta.

A suite of music that Czech composer Josef Suk originally composed for a play called Radus and Mahulena, but he liked it so much he put it all together into that suite called Fairy Tale. Music of Josef Suk played there by the Buffalo Philharmonic Orchestra, conducted by Joanne Folletta.

When your love life gets a little stormy, you might write in a journal. Giuseppe Verdi, he wrote operas, 6 of them, in fact, all with women at the center of the story, all of them reeling from betrayal. And that heartbreak wasn't just on stage, it was Verdi's own heartache. This musical slice of his drama, coming up later this hour. I'm Melanie Renata. I'm so glad you're here. This is Music Through the Night. You dive right into a mashup of stories. Faust, the protagonist of a classic German legend, meets Don Juan, another protagonist of a different Spanish legend. Together, you get a dark, philosophical German play called Don Juan and Faust. This is a special treat from that ballet, The 6 Heirs de Ballet, by Moritz Moszkowski.

The only recorded work from Moskowski's score for Don Juan and Faust, the Six Airs de Ballet, performed there by the San Francisco Ballet Orchestra. I'm Melanie Renata with a fluttery, powerful piece in just a moment. 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

A ballet within a ballet, a 19th century tradition with Paris audiences. Composer Giuseppe Verdi was not a big fan of doing this. He hated to veer from the plot. But he got crafty and actually fit it into the storyline for his opera Sicilian Vespers. This is Spring from Four Seasons.

The Monte Carlo National Opera Orchestra with a musical multi-layered diversion spring from Four Seasons, the masked ball within Verdi's opera Sicilian Vespers. I'm Melanie Renata. This is Music Through the Night. And this is a masterpiece that Johannes Brahms crafted in his 20s. He found it in his journal 36 years later, revised it, and voila, his first piano trio in B major. Here's pianist Joseph Kallikstein with violinist Jamie Laredo and cellist Sharon Robinson.

a musical conversation between his youth and his older, wiser self, the first piano trio in B major, Opus 8, by Johannes Brahms, performed for you there by pianist Josef Kalkstein, violinist Jamie Laredo, and cellist Sharon Robinson.

It can be difficult to ask for what you want, but you never know what's possible unless you ask. In the 1950s, following the rehearsal of a ballet by Reinhold Glier, a horn player in the pit had a conversation with the composer, and Glier complimented the hornist, praised the instrument, and lamented about how regrettable it is that composers rarely write for it. The hornist seized the moment, took a shot, asked Glier to write a concerto for the horn. And 6 months later, the hornist got a call from Glier to come on over. Glier had written a concerto for him. That's this work, and it's on the way. I'm Melanie Renata. This is Music Through the Night. What sort of remarkable things were you creating when you were 5 years old? A lovely paper wreath, perhaps? A stellar Legos tower? Not that it's any competition, but when Mozart was 5, he was composing his first pieces of music. By 6, he'd already performed in front of numerous imperial courts. 10 years into composing, at just 15, Mozart crafted this, his 14th symphony in A major, performed for you here by the Prague Chamber Orchestra.

A work of teenage experimentation, Mozart's 14th Symphony in A major, Charles Mackeras at the podium conducting the Prague Chamber Orchestra. The energy mellows just a touch with a work for royalty in just a minute. I'm Melanie Renata, and this is Music Through the Night.

The pretty sounds of the Smithsonian Chamber Players, François Couperin's Royal Concert No. 1. 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I'm Melanie Renata. This is Music Through the Night, so a bit of a late-night snack for you here. One of the most celebrated works in the solo horn repertoire, Reinhold Gleyre's Horn Concerto in B-flat major.

Sometimes you just need a little nudge to get something done. And it took a nudge from a talented hornist for Reinhold Glier to craft that work, his horn concerto in B-flat major, performed for you there by the Bamberg Symphony and hornist Marie-Louise Neunecker.

Have you done any digging into your family history? Where you come from? How you got to where you are? When any of us trace our roots, it's not really the borders or national flags that make a connection. It's the faces, the names, the long forgotten stories. The gardens and rivers that shaped and carried your lineage. This music by Aaron Copland digs into the soil of the earth that we all call home, his Appalachian spring. Feels like a memory, even if you've never set foot in the hills that it's meant to evoke. This nostalgic journey in Appalachia later this hour. I'm Melanie Renata, and this is Music Through the Night.

As you drift through the night, slowly weaving through the grays and whites of moonlight, you float here over the sea at night. A siren's song breaks through the waves. This is Sirens from Nocturnes by Claude Debussy, performed by the Royal Concertgebouw.

Debussy abandoned a work he called Three Twilight Scenes and borrowed from that music to create his nocturnes. From his nocturnes, that was Sirens, performed by the Royal Concertgebouw. Tonight's classical music is supported by Raymond James, wealth management, banking, and capital markets solutions inspired by people. 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I'm Melanie Renata. This is Music Through the Night. So a little bedtime story, the Opal Suite here from Isaac Albéniz, performed by the Great Necks.

Pirates, love, and magic all wrapped into that 15-minute tale. The Magic Opal Suite by Isaac Albéniz, The Great Necks performing. I'm Melanie Renata with a bit more love on the horizon. 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

This is the final music composition completed by George Gershwin before his untimely death at just 38 years old. It's called Love Is Here to Stay.

It's very clear our love is here to stay, not for a year, but ever and a day. Just a snippet of the lyrics that typically accompany that work by George Gershwin, Love is Here to Stay, performed for you there by violinist Joshua Bell and the London Symphony, John Williams at the podium. I'm Melanie Renata, and yes, it's Music Through the Night, but this piece from Aaron Copland opens like a sunrise anyway. It's his Appalachian Spring, performed by the Minnesota Orchestra.

About as good and glorious as Americana can get. Appalachian Spring by Aaron Copland. AGOA at the podium there conducting the Minnesota Orchestra.

A young girl disguises herself as a boy so she can go to school. There she forms a friendship that becomes a pretty deep bond. Love. She can't reveal her true identity, of course, so she leaves the school and eventually leaves the boy heartbroken. So heartbroken that he dies. But the story refuses to end in tragedy. Later this hour, you'll hear this Chinese folktale told through this piece of music, where grief cracks open the earth itself, and love takes flight. Butterfly Lovers Violin Concerto in just a bit. I'm Melanie Renata. This is Music Through the Night. During the French Revolution, Étienne Méoul was considered one of the most important French composers, particularly with operas. And although this work by Méoul is not an opera, and it was written about a decade after the French Revolution, you can feel the drama of both pulsing through it. It's Méoul's Second Symphony in D major, performed by the musicians of the Louvre.

You can tell when a composer thrives in the operatic world. Their non-operatic work just carries that same dramatic vibe. I'm talking about French composer Étienne Méhul. That was his second symphony, the musicians of the Louvre performing. I'm Melanie Renata. You're listening to Music Through the Night. There's a beautiful violin concerto coming up, one with a bit of a folk edge. First, an affectionate work by Florence Price. In just a moment.

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That way, it can reach more musicians and more audiences. 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

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I'm Melanie Renata. This is Music Through the Night, and this is a love story. It's Butterfly Lovers Violin Concerto by Ho Jin Hao and Chen Kang, performed for you here by the Singapore Symphony and violinist Gil Shaham.

A story of young love that nearly ends in tragedy, but not quite, as the spirits of the two lovers transform into butterflies. Violinist Gil Shaham and the Singapore Symphony, with Ho Jin Hao and Chen Kang's Butterfly Lovers Violin Concerto.

This is the sound of nostalgia. The sound of peace and quiet. Of life before war. During the Franco-Prussian War in the late 1800s, composer Jules Massenet took a break from music to serve in the National Guard. And he was, of course, traumatized by the war. He refused to write about it in his memoir. Instead, he wrote music like this that honored the beauty of life before the war. A pretty piece that's coming up later this hour. I'm Melanie Renata. Please stay with me.

He called himself the Paganini of the guitar from the jungles of Paraguay, Agustin Barrios. This is his popular Paraguayan song, performed by guitarist Berta Rojas.

A tribute to his homeland and a testament to his melodic gift, the popular Paraguayan song by Agustin Barrios. I'm Melanie Renata. Thank you for being with me this morning. Before Giacomo Puccini had the epiphany that he should focus his efforts on operatic works, he dabbled in other genres and created works like his Preludio Sinfonico. In it, you will hear the theatrical direction he was headed, and it's fittingly performed for you here by the Monte Carlo National Opera Orchestra.

Soothing sounds, sandwiching a rather theatrical punch in the middle. Puccini's Preludio Sinfonico, performed for you there by the Monte Carlo National Opera Orchestra. Now some imagination time. Picture a slow afternoon, your arm in arm with a loved one, on a casual stroll through the quiet countryside. Birds flutter. The sun bounces through the space between the linden trees. You're surrounded by the soft scent of flowers and the simple joy of the moment. That's what this music was meant to capture. The third movement from Jules Massenet's Suite No. 7. This is Under the Lindens.

Joanne Folletta conducting the BPO, the warmth of romance just oozing from every note, Under the Lindens from Massenet's Suite No. 7. I'm Melanie Renata with a couple powerful pianos in just a moment.

After 4 years of a pretty deep depression, Sergei Rachmaninoff bounced back with this bold, creative punch, his Suite No. 2 for two pianos, Opus 17, performed for you here by Martha Argerich and Nelson Friere.

music crafted after Rachmaninoff bounced back from a severe bout of depression. His Suite No. 2 for two pianos, performed there by Martha Argerich and Nelson Freire. Now on the way, one of the most familiar openings to a piece of classical music. I'm Melanie Renata.

When J.S. Bach was just 36 years old, he got slammed with grief. His first wife died, and he was suddenly a single dad raising four kids all alone, plus facing some pretty serious job insecurity. It was during this time that he wrote some of his most joyful and inventive music, like this Brandenburg Concerto No. 3 in G.

The harp is often put into a box, thought of as beautiful, soothing, and sweet. When in reality, the harp is also incredibly capable and truly powerful. And you know what? Harpist Yolanda Kondonassis noticed the parallels between what people expect the harp to be and the experience of those who identify as women. She points specifically to Mother Earth, our planet, and the harp, both holding multiple truths at once. Capable of being both majestic and delicate, feminine and fierce. This powerful and beautiful harp solo proves the point. It's on the way. I'm Melanie Renata. Please, stay with me. This work will get you into your feelings. It's Vos Triste by Jean Sibelius.

Music originally crafted for a play called Death, sort of fittingly performed there by the Orpheus Chamber Orchestra, the Valse Triste by Jean Sibelius. Good morning, my friend. It is 6 past the hour. I'm Melanie Renata. And roughly 6 years ago, harpist Yolanda Kondonassis planted a seed of sorts. She had an idea. She asked composers to write short pieces that expressed the beautiful experiences that exist here on Earth, the awe that you and I get to experience from our unique planetary conditions. This is from that collection of Earth-inspired works. It's called Wildflower by Arturo Sandoval, and it's, of course, performed here by Yolanda Kondonassis.

Harpist Yolanda Kandanassis sharing a glimmer of earthly beauty, a work called Wildflower, also known as Yolanda's Song by Arturo Sandoval. I'm Melanie Renata, and the energy and excitement starts to really ramp up here. Music by Czech composer Bedřich Smetana, a work that's nothing less than fabulously folksy. It's his Wedding Scenes.

from wedding prep to feasting to celebration and everything that goes into it. That work embraced all of it. Fedrik Smetana's Wedding Scenes, performed for you there by the Slovak Radio Symphony. Good morning. I'm Melanie Renata with a violin that sings about a magic flute in just a minute.

Classical opera melodies get transformed here into a stunning piece for violin. Tianhua Yang with the violin, performing with the Navarra Symphony. It's the Concert Fantasy on Mozart's Magic Flute by Pablo de Sarasate.

Violinist Tianhua Yang shining bright there with the Navarra Symphony. Pablo de Sarasate's Concert Fantasy on Mozart's Magic Flute. An infusion of energy. I'm Melanie Renata, and if you thought that that was the boost you needed for your morning, well, just you wait. Some Norwegian dances coming up for you in just a minute.

This work gives you no warning, so I will. Prepare yourself. The Gothenburg Symphony helps you dive right into Edvard Grieg's Norwegian dances.

Welcome to your Sunday. Neeme Järvi conducting the Gothenburg Symphony, Grieg's Norwegian Dances. I'm Melanie Renata. Thanks for being with me this morning. Be good to yourself today, and be good to your neighbor too, okay?

Much has been made of Mozart's so-called dislike of the flute. Yeah, all the hullabaloo is really based on some heat-of-the-moment remarks he once made to his father. I'll encapsulate. He basically said he didn't want to write for an instrument he couldn't stand. Well, he was peevish, a bit sleep-deprived, and probably hangry, too. Whatever the resistance, the work he did for the instrument was beautiful. He kept that disgust to a minimum and created things like this flute concerto, number 2. It's coming up.

So pretty. Got the headphones on for a little constitutional there. It's an apt one. It's called Morning Walk from Songs of a Wayfarer, written by Gustav Mahler. And that was Claudius Tonsky playing the piano. On the way, we'll have Mozart's Flute Concerto No. 2 and a mandolin concerto from Vivaldi. This mandolin concerto, completed in 1725, was the exact same year that Vivaldi published his masterpiece, The Four Seasons, indeed the one he's most remembered for today. It was written during an incredibly productive period while he was 47. The lively first movement of the concerto served as the musical theme for the 1979 Academy Award-winning film Kramer vs. Kramer, starring Dustin Hoffman and Meryl Streep. The movie propelled this 18th-century piece back into modern mainstream after years in kind of obscurity. Here's the Mandolin Concerto by Vivaldi. It's Iona Brown conducting the Academy of St. Martin in the Fields, and we have a guitar transcription from Christopher Parkening.

I substitute the guitar there for the intended instrument, the mandolin. Intended being fairly loose. Christopher Parkening was the soloist with the Academy of St. Martin in the Fields and the concerto by Antonio Vivaldi conducted by Iona Brown.

But it's a slower passage to a work of many moods, Bacchianus Brasileiris, number one. That was the prelude, Ettore Villa-Lobos. Those were the 12 cellists of the Berlin Philharmonic. A nice, charming little icebreaker. It's not surprising I've been unable to finish them, for I never have a single hour's quiet here. You could just hear the whining. That's Mozart. Moreover, you know, I become quite powerless when I'm obliged to write for an instrument I can't stand. Mozart's disdain for the flute really is unfounded. This was a time when he was distracted from his work by his newfound love for the Mannheim singer Aloysia Weber. He ultimately married her sister, Costanza. He was working on deadlines and just being petulant, as a young fella might be with his father. Flute Concerto No. 2 by Mozart. This is the CPE Bach Chamber Orchestra. Werner Tost is the soloist.

That was the Spry Flute Concerto number 2. Mozart wrote that. Hartmut Henschen conducted the CPE Bach Chamber Orchestra and some marvelous solo flute work there from Werner Tost. Coming up next, we'll have a work from Robert Schumann, a little visit to a popular outdoor event this time of year.

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1: It's Sunday Baroque. I'm Suzanne Bona. When the Italian violinist and composer Francesco Geminiani was invited to play for England's King George, he worried about having a qualified accompanist. So he insisted on having George Frederick Handel do it. And at the time, Handel's relationship with the king was a little strained, but the king loved the performance, and this reconciliation helped mend that rift, and it forged a long-term friendship between the two musicians. Music by both of them is coming up on Sunday Baroque.

For most of his life, Antonio Vivaldi supported himself quite well as a violin player, teacher, and composer. But you might be surprised to know that in his later years, he faced some pretty challenging times financially, and he even went to Vienna looking for work and remained there for the rest of his life. I Musici plays Antonio Vivaldi's Concerto, catalog number 145.

E. Muzici played Antonio Vivaldi's Concerto for Strings, Catalog No. 145. It's one of several hundred concertos composed over his long career as a composer, violinist, and teacher. You can visit sundaybaroque.org whenever you want to know more about the music. This is Sunday Baroque. 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A young and ambitious 17th century musician named Gottfried Stölzel left his home in Germany to explore Italy. There, he met Antonio Vivaldi, who became one of his mentors. Stölzel composed a lot of music, but unfortunately most of it has been lost. This is Gottfried Stölzel's surviving Concerto Grosso for trumpets and orchestra.

trumpeters Maurice André, Thierry Kans, and Jean-Paul Loire and the Paris Orchestral Ensemble performed the one and only known surviving concerto grosso composed by Gottfried Heinrich Stölzel. 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

Sunday Baroque is funded thanks to a group of generous, music-loving donors called the Friends of Sunday Baroque, whose contributors include the Schilling Family Foundation, Incorporated. Beatrice Mattei was a composer and harpsichordist whose career peaked in about the last decade of the Baroque era in the 1740s. She was known to have worked in Florence, but at least some of her music was also found in a Czech library. Viola da gamba player Cecilia Aprigliano and harpsichordist Anna Cecilia Tavares performed the Sonata for Viola da gamba and harpsichord by Beatrice Mattei.

Viola da gamba player Cecilia Aprigliano and harpsichordist Anna Cecilia Tavares played the Sonata for Viola da gamba and harpsichord by 18th century Italian composer Beatrice Mattei, who was also known as a dilettante composer. It's from an album called Damas Virtuosas. Tommaso Albinoni also called himself a dilettante. Violinist Pina Carmarelli and I Musici are true professionals, though. They play Albinoni's fourth violin concerto.

violinist Pina Carmarelli and E. Muzici played the fourth violin concerto by Tommaso Albinoni. You can always look up more about the music on our website using the detailed playlists there. And if you'd like to hear today's show again later this week, you know, Tuesday Baroque, Thursday Baroque, any day Baroque, you can check out the online audio stream there. 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

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Francesco Gemignani wrote a book called The Art of Playing the Violin with Accompanying Music, and the Locatelli Trio plays one of the compositions in it.

The Locatelli Trio played the Violin Sonata in A Major, Opus 1, Number 1, by Francesco Gemignani. It's from his book, The Art of Playing the Violin. When Gemignani went to England, he was invited to play for King George, and the musician panicked about having a qualified accompanist for such an important performance. So he insisted on having George Frederick Handel do it. And their collaboration cemented a long-term friendship between the two musicians. Harpsichordist Genevieve Soli plays the theme in variations known as the Chaconne by Handel.

Harpsichordist Genevieve Soli is known as a scholar in the music of Graupner, but she played the Chaconne theme and variations by George Frederick Handel. Sunday Baroque is produced at WSHU in Fairfield, Connecticut, and funded by the Richard P. Garmany Fund at Hartford Foundation for Public Giving, providing support to institutions that are committed to enriching lives in Connecticut, including Hartford Stage Company and the Hart School at the University of Hartford. Our production team is Julie Fredino, Jennifer Basher, Sabrina Garone, Anne Lopez, and Lexi Perrinal. I'm Suzanne Bona, and this is Sunday Baroque. In 1972, violinist Sigisvold Kaiken gathered up a group of musician friends to make a recording. It was supposed to be a one-off, but it went so well that they are still making albums more than a half century later. Earlier this year, they released one featuring concertos by Johann Sebastian Bach, and coming up on Sunday Baroque, you'll hear La Petite Band playing Bach's concerto in F minor.

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1: This is Sunday Baroque. I'm Suzanne Bona. Today we're enjoying some terrific recent recordings. They include concertos by Johann Sebastian Bach, played by the Belgian early music group La Petite Bande, and a new installment in a years-long series of recordings of music by Antonio Vivaldi, contained in an extensive archive in Turin. We'll audition these outstanding recent releases today, and maybe you'll even get some ideas for adding to your own playlist.

Viola da gamba player Lisa Terry has played in too many groups to name them all. The New York-based musician performs with many of the early music groups you hear regularly on Sunday Baroque. And she has played her cello with ensembles such as the New York Philharmonic, New York City Opera, and Orchestra of St. Luke's as well. Lisa Terry has a brand new album with harpsichordist Webb Wiggins playing French Baroque music, and this is a suite by François Couperin.

viola da gamba player Lisa Terry and harpsichordist Webb Wiggins played a suite by François Couperin from their newly released album of French Baroque music. This is Sunday Baroque. In 1972, violinist Sigiswald Kuijken convened La Petite Bande to make one recording, but they are still at it. Earlier this year, they released one featuring concertos by Johann Sebastian Bach. Harpsichordist Xu Tzu Ryan is the soloist, playing Bach's concerto in F minor.

from their 2026 album. Harpsichordist Xu Tzu Ryan and La Petite Band played the Concerto in F Minor by Johann Sebastian Bach. Another recent release is Spanish violinist Cristina Prats Costa's Spiritillo Mediterraneo, playing tunes by Nicola Mateis and Andrea Falconieri.

Violinist Christina Pratt's Costa was featured with Charlotte Nettiger, Lucas Harris, and Najme Faramand, playing music by Andrea Falconieri and Nicola Matteis from their album Spiritio Mediterraneo. How'd you like to put a little Baroque in your step? The Sunday Baroque Shop has all kinds of merch, shirts, socks, beach towels, pint glasses, and much more. 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

Sunday Baroque is supported by the Friends of Sunday Baroque, whose contributors include the Maurer Family Foundation in loving memory of Gil Maurer. A member of the Geronimite religious order, Antonio Soler wrote books on music theory and history. He also composed about 150 keyboard sonatas. Pianist Gerardo Tessonnier made a recording of some of them, and this is Antonio Soler's 88th sonata.

Most of the 150 keyboard sonatas by Antonio Soler were written for his royal pupil, the Infante Don Gabriel, who was the son of King Carlos III. From his recent album, pianist Gerardo Tessonier played Soler's Sonata No. 88. There is a new recording of bassoon concertos by Antonio Vivaldi. Sergio Azzolini and Londa Armonica play Vivaldi's Concerto, catalog number 487.

bassoonist Sergio Azzolini and Londa Armonica played Antonio Vivaldi's Concerto Catalog No. 487. Our website has more about the music you're hearing today. 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

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I had a chance to speak with her about this new chapter in her life as a musician. 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This is Simona Dinnerstein with Baroquelin playing the second keyboard concerto by Johann Sebastian Bach.

0: Pianist Simona Dinnerstein and Baroklin played the second keyboard concerto by Johann Sebastian Bach from their recent album Complicité. 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Sunday Baroque is produced at the Richard P. Garmany Classical Music Production Suite at WSHU in Fairfield, Connecticut by Julie Fredino, Jennifer Basher, Sabrina Garone, Ann Lopez, and Lexi Perinol. I'm Suzanne Bona. This is Sunday Baroque.
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1: Professional chef Shola Olenloyo is here to judge a cooking competition. 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
3: 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And Dan reflects on something he would go back and change from his own startup days.
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5: Live from NPR News in Washington, I'm Louise Schiavone. Canadians appear to overwhelmingly support Prime Minister Mark Carney's response to the escalation in the trade war between Canada and the United States. Dan Karpinchuk tells us there's broad agreement that a line has been crossed.
6: Provincial premiers from across the country say Trump has gone too far, and all, with the exception of Alberta, say it's time to fight back. They agree it will be tough on Canadians. Jobs will be lost and businesses closed because of President Trump's 50% tariffs. Many business leaders, such as the Canadian Steel Producers Association, agree that no deal is better than a bad deal. Fans at Major League Soccer matches in Montreal and Vancouver booed the U.S. national anthem Saturday. Many people promised to shun American alcohol. Ottawa's retaliation begins on September the 8th, targeting U.S. sectors including steel, dairy, appliances, agricultural equipment, pulp and paper, and electronics. For NPR News, I'm Dan Karpinchuk in Toronto.
5: The U.S. Postal Service has released a plan in response to President Trump's order to restrict mail-in voting for this fall's midterm election. But multiple court orders are blocking the USPS from carrying out that plan for now. NPR's Hanzi Lo Wong has more.
7: A key change under the finalized rule from the U.S. Postal Service would require states to turn over their absentee voter lists to the mailing agency in order to have their mail-in ballots delivered. For now, though, a federal judge in Boston has blocked USPS, which is a financial supporter of NPR. The judge found that President Trump's executive order for the Postal Service and other federal agencies oversteps his authority under the Constitution. Trump himself has voted by mail in Florida, and for months, his executive order to limit mail-in voting has been caught up in legal fights. A dozen Republican-led states are appealing the latest nationwide ruling by the judge in Boston, and comes as the wait continues for the Supreme Court to weigh in on an earlier ruling that blocks USPS from implementing Trump's order in the 23 mainly Democratic-led states, plus Washington, D.C., that sued. Hanzi Lo Wong, NPR News.
5: The nation's capital is hosting its first ever Indy car race around the National Mall to celebrate 250 years of America. NPR's Ava Berger is at the track and says everywhere you look, it's red, white, and blue.
8: At 8 a.m., fans were already sprinting into the National Mall. Not for the museums, for the cars. Decked out in American flag pants and a Freedom 250 shirt and hat, Cameron Graves already had a front row seat by 8:15 a.m. He described the feeling at the Freedom 250 Grand Prix.
9: Oh, man. Patriotic and electric.
8: IndyCar drivers started their practice laps at 9:15 a.m. Flyovers in a military dress are scheduled throughout the morning, and President Donald Trump is expected to wave the green flag around 1:15 p.m. to start the 250-mile race. Ava Berger, NPR News, Washington.
5: This is NPR News. Recent college graduates are struggling to land entry-level jobs. Lee Gaines reports some blame AI.
10: Irene Chang graduated from Georgia Tech this past spring with an engineering degree.
11: I think I've applied to around 450 applications now.
10: Still, no offers. She thinks AI might be part of the reason. Economists don't all agree. Stanford University researchers found employment declined for younger workers in jobs that AI can more easily automate, like software development. But Harvard University economist David Deming isn't convinced. He points to the rise in remote work since the pandemic. He says employers are less likely to hire entry-level workers for remote positions. Still, he thinks AI will impact jobs at some point.
12: but it'll take some time and it's going to be very bumpy and messy and, you know, buckle up.
10: For NPR News, I'm Lee Gaines.
5: A federal judge says the Trump administration acted illegally when it stopped processing immigrant visas for citizens of 75 countries, including Afghanistan, Brazil, and Yemen. U.S. District Judge Jeanette Vargas said this is discrimination based on nationality and violation of federal immigration law. Under federal law, visas are not to be issued to people who cannot support themselves while in the U.S., but Vargas ruled those determinations must not be based on nationality. Serena Williams returns to the U.S. Open this week in a mixed doubles pairing with Carlos Alcaraz. The U.S. Tennis Association says the two tennis stars have been given a wild card into the tournament. I'm Louise Schiavone, NPR News, Washington.
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15: A couple weeks ago, I met up with reporter Justin Cramon in Philadelphia's Chinatown. Hey, Justin.
16: Hey, Erica. Good to see you.
15: Justin covers the food scene in Philly sometimes, and there's something he wanted to show me. We walked past restaurants advertising hot pot, hand-drawn noodles, dim sum, and then stopped in front of what looks like a convenience store. Is this it?
16: This is it.
15: It has a sign that says Instafoods. We go in, and towards the back, we see a man.
16: Kenny?
17: Yep.
16: Great to meet you.
18: Kenny Poon is a co-owner of this place. He's been in the restaurant business for about 25 years, and he's just brought in an exciting new cook.
17: He can make over 5,000 different dishes.
15: 5,000?
17: Yes.
15: Wow. Kenny says his chef has great qualities that he really values.
17: So far, he never came late, never called out for sick. I asked him for overtime. He never said no to me.
15: He works overtime?
17: He works overtime.
15: Does he never complain?
17: Never complain.
15: Kenny tells us the cook's name is Robbie.
18: Can we meet Robbie?
17: Yeah. Oh, yeah. Come on.
15: Wait, this is Robbie?
17: That's Robbie right here. Yep.
15: Robbie's a machine. Not a human. The always on time, never sick, never talks back employee is an automated wok. A robot chef. Hello and welcome to Planet Money. America Barris.
18: And I'm Justin Cramon. Robot chefs. They're here. They're at White Castle, flipping your burgers, at Panda Express, stir frying your vegetables. They're in restaurants all over the country.
15: Today on the show, what do robot chefs mean for the restaurant industry? We find out from a leading economist how jobs might be lost and gained, or maybe just changed through automation. And then we see how it's playing out and fading out in real life.
18: Also, how's the food? We pit a human chef against a robot in a taste test smackdown.
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15: Restaurants are the latest frontier for robots. Automated machines have gotten better and better. So today, to test out the technology, we wanted to pit a robot against a human chef. And like any good smackdown, we start by meeting the competitors. In one corner, we've got Robbie.
18: Since Robbie's a robot and can't actually talk, Kenny helps us describe his star chef. It's about 6 feet tall and a couple feet wide, mostly metal, with a big LED screen across the top. And at the center of it all is this basket. That's where the cooking happens.
17: It looked like a washing machine. And then inside this machine had all the ingredients in there already.
15: The basket is essentially a wok. It heats up and spins, and different tubes squirt sauces and seasoning as all the ingredients are tossed around.
18: That's contestant number one, Robbie the Wokbot.
15: For contestant number two, we go to a nearby restaurant called Ting Wong. It also serves Cantonese-style wok dishes. But at Ting Wong, humans do the cooking.
18: When we get to the kitchen, we find about six people prepping vegetables and meat, steaming rice. In the center of it all is Judy Huang.
20: I am basically the office person, the translator. If they need anything fixed, I hook them up with it. I have to schedule whatever that needs to be scheduled. So all the side jobs.
18: You do everything.
20: Like Other than the cooking part.
18: Judy's the co-owner here at Ting Wong. We ask her to introduce us to Robbie's competitor.
21: My name is Feng.
15: Feng Huan Chiang has been a chef for 13 years. He makes $35 an hour, and he's wearing his chef's hat and apron and standing over a well-seasoned wok that sits on an open flame. Chef Feng is not comfortable speaking English, so Judy helps translate. How many dishes can he make in, like, an hour?
20: About 20 to 30.
15: Oh, my goodness. That's a lot.
20: So the chef, he actually went to competitions
15: in
20: China.
18: Judy shows us a picture of Feng on a stage holding up a plaque.
15: What is this competition? Like, what does all that say?
20: It's a chef competition in the Guangdong province. He got first place.
18: Wow.
15: Okay, so that's contestant number two, an award-winning chef from Guangdong province with over a decade of experience.
18: Chef Feng and Robbie are here for the Chef versus Robot Smackdown. They're each going to make three dishes, beef chow fun, fried rice, and wok stir-fried beef, and a judge will determine which one takes the crown.
15: Now that we've met our chefs and laid out the rules, the smackdown begins.
18: All right, Chef Feng gets to work on his first dish, beef chow fun, this rice noodle dish with meat and onions and vegetables. Judy makes a gesture for us to lean in and listen.
15: What are we listening for?
20: You know when you hear that sound, that crispy oral sound? That's when they're preparing the wok.
15: Chef Feng starts adding strips of beef to the wok, to the sizzling oil.
20: You need it at extremely high temperature. Can you do it at home? No, you can't, pretty much.
15: He drains the beef, adds vegetables, and starts tossing everything into the air. Flames around the wok rise up about 2 feet. It is very intense.
18: The key to Cantonese wok cooking is something called wok hei, sometimes translated as breath of the wok. Think of it as this super high heat that kisses the food and imparts this special flavor. A bit of caramelization.
20: So the char of it is going to be different. The flavor of it, everything, the seasoning, and like you can taste that it's made by a human versus a robot.
15: Chef Feng tosses in some sauces and spices, gives it a couple more shakes, and spoons the finished dish onto a plate.
18: Now it's time to go see what Robbie's been up to. Our robot competitor has also been working on the first dish, beef chow fun.
15: Where is the fire? Where is the flame?
21: It's electric. So it's all electric.
15: The wok is electric. There is no roaring fire. Instead, Robbie has a touch screen.
18: Now, Robbie isn't fully automated. It's only partially automated. And that touch screen tells Kenny, the human prep cook, what to do, which ingredients to add to the hot spinning basket and when.
15: So here comes Kenny. And he just threw in some onion. So you're still putting everything in manually.
21: Oh, yeah.
15: That's not that different from a wok, though.
21: But now you don't have to stir fry no more because, like...
15: Whoa, it's rotating. Yeah. It just turned the other way around.
18: The opening of the basket turns so the sauces can get squirted in. The drum spins some more, and then a timer runs out and the screen flashes. Kenny gets ready for the final step.
15: So now he is tilting it down and scooping it into a silver, like, mixing bowl. And I guess it's done. Whoa!
9: Watching the robot engulfed in steam.
18: That sound was Robbie, auto-washing himself.
15: Okay, one dish down. Both chefs get started on their next dishes. And while their woks are heating up, let's take a minute to talk about automation.
22: Restaurants have been trying this for ages. It is ripe for automation because it's very labor intensive. On the other hand, some of the labor is very cheap, so it's not going to be that profitable unless the machines are really superb.
15: We reached out to someone who has done a lot of work on automation and labor.
22: My name is Darren Asamoglu. I am an institute professor at the Massachusetts Institute of Technology.
15: You're being very humble. Is that the Nobel Prize behind you?
22: It might be, actually. Yes, that's mine. You see, here is the secret. They also give you three fake ones. So I don't have the full gold one there. So.
18: Now, he hasn't specifically studied the restaurant industry, but he's done some of the leading economic research on automation and how it affects the people who work in fields like manufacturing and office work.
15: Daron and a co-author, Pasquale Restrepo, did a big innovative thing in a study that was published recently. They actually quantified how many jobs automation added or subtracted in a bunch of local economies. They specifically chose industries that, between 1990 and 2007, used a lot of automation, like car or electronics manufacturing. And they estimated the effect automation had on jobs, workers, and their wages.
18: Daron explains that it's not as cut and dry as just robots steal jobs, because there are really two forces at play here, two effects that are both vying for dominance.
15: Okay, so let's take car manufacturing, for instance. Robots could paint cars, a job that was once done by humans. So that's an example of robots taking jobs. Daron says this is called the displacement effect.
22: By displacement, I mean just very simply the fact that if robots are doing painting, then workers who were previously specialized in painting are no longer going to do that. They're displaced from the painting tasks.
15: But there is also this other force, this other effect that's happening. Robots can also make jobs or complement existing jobs.
22: Once workers are displaced from the tasks that robots can now do, they can go and do other things. And sometimes, not always, but sometimes that could actually be a good thing for them because they're doing more interesting things.
18: If robots are painting, that could create opportunities for new jobs. Maybe there's a need for engineers to design the robots, or machinists to take care of them, or more managers to handle the workflow. Daron says this is called the reinstatement effect.
22: Reinstatement means essentially now how we are creating new jobs or new types of jobs in order to bring workers back into the production process.
15: These two forces, displacement and reinstatement, are going in opposite directions. And in the end, Daron and his co-author found in the areas that they looked at, displacement won out.
18: They found that one new robot per 1,000 workers reduced employment by about 3 workers, and overall wages decreased by about 0.4%.
15: But the effect of automation on wages can be different for different workers. Automation can complement higher wage workers. Robots can help them do tasks and be more productive, allowing their wages to go up even higher.
18: But automation can displace middle wage workers and force them into lower wage jobs. Think like people on the assembly line who painted cars. They might end up pouring paint into machines or doing janitorial work. That probably means their wages go down, or they might even lose their manufacturing job altogether.
15: And these competing forces aren't just contained to the manufacturing industry. Theoretically, workers losing their jobs might create an excess of labor and drive down wages in other industries. But also, some workers who benefited from automation might earn more and have more disposable income. Maybe they use that money to go out to eat more. This creates more jobs in, say, the food industry.
18: Some of those displaced manufacturing workers who used to paint cars could get a job at a restaurant as a waiter or a prep cook.
15: Now, up until the last decade or two, restaurants haven't really faced these automation effects. Some of the skills required in kitchens, the dexterity of, say, julienning vegetables or mincing garlic, some of those jobs take fine motor skills and levels of precision that robots have not been capable of.
18: So what we've seen in these other industries, in manufacturing in the 90s and early 2000s, hasn't really happened in the restaurant industry yet.
15: In the last 10 years, that's been changing. Robots are stepping up their game. They've started by taking over the simpler, more repetitive jobs like frying and burger flipping, but they've been working their way up the ladder to finer knife skills and even preparing complicated sauces.
18: So Robbie the Wokbot might complement higher-end workers, making them more productive, but it could also replace some workers and push some middle-skill workers into lower-skill work. So the line cook ends up just pouring raw ingredients into the robot or doing some other grunt work.
15: Back at the SmackDown, Chef Bong and Robbie are both finishing up their second dishes, veggie fried rice. The dishes look and smell pretty good to me, but we have called in a professional to be the official judge. Let's go meet him.
0: Why am I the judge of this competition? It's my fascination.
18: Shola Olunloyo is a chef. He's worked in some famous restaurants on the East Coast. He's a big name in Philly and New York. May have seen him on cooking shows.
2: You are underselling him.
18: All right. He didn't want us to name names, but he's cooked for some pretty famous people and Hollywood stars.
2: Fancy.
18: And it all started back when he was a kid in Nigeria.
0: I grew up in West Africa. You know, there were no, like, you know, Whole Foods or Super Freshes. We went to the market, we bought stuff, we cooked it.
2: So, Shola's our judge because he knows food and because he knows the restaurant industry.
18: He says the economics of that industry is notoriously tight. The median profit margin for a restaurant is 3 to 4%.
2: That seems small.
0: It is very small.
2: Okay.
0: You can make that much more than that in treasury bills if you just do nothing, right? Just give your money to the U.S. government and go on vacation.
2: Actually, you get about the same for a lot less work. And that's why automation is so appealing for restaurant owners. Rents are high, the cost of food is high, and labor costs are high. Shola says robots may be able to help restaurants stay competitive.
18: Are you pro-automation?
0: I am pro-automation. I'm pro-automation where it makes sense. And it makes sense in a lot of places.
18: Shola is a consultant for restaurants and companies in the food industry. They'll sometimes ask him to look at new technology, like automated ovens or special food processors, and tell them how to make the technology better.
2: So, Shola's pro-automation, but he's also pro-taste. He cares about food and flavor. But he says for food that isn't high-end, like burgers, fries, chicken wings, the majority of people won't notice the subtle differences between human and robot cooking.
0: Most people won't tell the differences, especially with high glutamate foods that are just like hot and crispy and saucy.
18: Does that like make you want to cry that people can't tell?
0: No, it doesn't make me want to cry. It's just the truth. You know, it's the reality of cooking. Not every singer is Whitney Houston, but they still make money and sell music, you know?
2: Shola is not the only person who thinks there's a place for robots in kitchens. We talked to a lot of people in the food industry, and they've told us robots can do things humans can't do. Like Robbie, for example. In the time it takes a human to make 4 servings, Robbie can make 15.
18: And while a human can have an off day or an off dish, the robot is consistent. Now, the robot does break down sometimes, and that can be a problem for a restaurant for a couple hours or a day or however long it takes to fix it. But for the most part, it is remarkably consistent and makes the same quality of food every single time.
2: And that comes at a cost. According to the manufacturer, a company called Next Robot, Robbie costs about $36,000 right now. That's a lot for most restaurants. So many kitchens rent their walkbots, and it ends up costing about $5 an hour. But as technology improves and there's more competition in robot chefs, the cost for walkbots will probably go down.
18: Right now, for the dishes we bought for this competition, the food made by the robot costs about the same as the food made by a human. But if the robot gets cheaper and the robot food gets cheaper, there might be a bigger and bigger difference.
2: All right, we've got our competitors. We've got our judge. Let's see how the cooking is going.
18: First, Chef Fung is at work making our vegetable fried rice.
2: And you have to have strong arm muscles to do that.
3: That's what I'm saying.
2: He is working hard.
4: I definitely don't get that kind of airtime on my fried rice.
2: We ask Chef Fung if he thinks a robot could do his job. And he's like, no way. There's no way a robot could get that caramelized flavor, that wok hay, into a dish.
4: Who do you think is going to be
3: better? 你认为你炒个会好吃一点，定系一部机器会炒好吃啲？
23: 机器梗系冇咁好食啦，机器佢镬气又冇啦。
3: He's confident that it's going to be our dish because if you lack wok hay in a dish, it's just a regular dish.
18: Okay, Chef Fung likes his chances. But Judy tells us there's a problem with human chefs right now.
3: No one wants to do this type of intense labor anymore.
4: Have you hired recently?
3: No. We've tried previously hiring, but you just have to let them go.
2: Judy says people will come in, work a few days, and then they bounce. Not for them. Or they just can't do it. The technique isn't there. Robots could help with that staffing problem. So she gets why restaurants would get a robot rather than hire qualified human chefs.
3: I understand 100%. I'm not gonna lie. But as a diner, I know for a fact that they can taste it. I can taste it. I'm a diner too.
18: Judy can imagine more and more robots in restaurant kitchens. And she's sad that future generations might lose the flavor and tradition Things like wake that were such a part of her childhood.
2: Next, we check in on Robbie the Wokbot. It is also making the vegetable fried rice. After the robot finishes and self-washes, Kenny, the prep cook, and I peer into the drum. And?
1: There's still some rice in there. So now you're spraying it with a water hose. And is this still easier than having, like, a human chef making it?
6: Oh, yeah, for sure.
1: Why so?
6: The human chef, you need to at least 2 months to learn to know how to use the wok. To use this machine, all you need, like, 30 minutes or hour.
18: 30 minutes of training versus months or years of training. That means Kenny can hire just about anyone.
6: Now I don't have to require a main chef.
18: How has it changed the staffing for the restaurant?
6: It's easier. So now I don't need to ask them what's your skill no more. All I need to ask them, what's your availability?
2: So hiring, staffing, training, all those costs have gone down.
18: As Robbie worked on the next dish, we told Kenny about their SmackDown competitor, Ting Wong.
6: Ting Wong's good. I order food from them all the time.
18: So who do you think's going to be better, the robot or the human?
6: They my favorite, man. Why you put me in a spot like this?
2: He seems a little taken aback.
6: I think very, very similar.
18: It's a close competition.
6: Very close competition, yeah.
18: But, you feel pretty confident that the robot can stand up to the...
6: Oh, yeah.
18: Do you think you could tell the difference which one's made by the robot?
6: Don't think so.
18: All right, enough speculating. It's time to taste some food. Both competitors, Robbie the robot and Chef Fung the human, made the same three dishes. Our judge, Shola, is going to judge two things. First, he'll try each of the dishes head-to-head and judge them on taste.
2: Then, he's going to guess which dish was made by the human and which one...

0: Shola starts by smelling both dishes, picking up each plate and putting his whole face in.
1: I mean, they both smell like chow fun.
2: He notices something about one dish.
1: This smells more caramelized on the meat side.
3: Do they both look like reasonable?
1: Yeah, they look reasonable.
2: He takes his time trying each of the two dishes. And Shola says both had good noodle texture, but he had a clear favorite.
1: I feel like this is the human one.
0: To me, they both tasted about the same.
2: And I will say, I agreed with Shola. I thought I could taste that char, that wake in one of the dishes.
0: Shola writes down his scores. All right, on to the next dish.
1: So, what do we have here?
0: Vegetable fried rice with egg.
1: Okay.
2: He loads up his chopsticks, takes a bite.
1: I feel like this is the human one.
0: What makes this look human?
1: Because it seems to have the visual impression of what would be fried rice, because it has a better representation of vegetables.
0: Shola thinks the other one was made by the robot. It's too dark. I noticed that the vegetables looked beat up. They were too tiny. And the rice looked kind of mashed up.
2: But surprisingly, Shola likes the one he thinks was made by the robot.
1: This tastes better. More glutamate response. Because obviously a substantially larger amount of soy sauce has been used.
0: Okay, we're down to the last dish.
2: So these are the wok stir-fried beef.
0: Shola gestures to one with his chopsticks.
1: I feel like a human being would have been proud to make that.
2: It's colorful, you can see different shades of peppers, and it has that umami, fermented black bean flavor.
0: Shola takes one last bite and jots down the final scores. Okay, here are the results.
2: I will say, on all three, Shola was correct about which was the human dish and which was the robot dish.
0: So you were right every time.
1: Oh, I'm surprised.
0: Did the human dish win every time?
2: The human dish did not win every time. In the end, the human won the beef chow fun and wok stir-fried beef. But the robot won the fried rice. Even though Robbie's dish didn't look the best, it won out on flavor.
0: The robot put up a good showing, but it couldn't do what Chef Fong had learned in over a decade of wok training.
2: Okay, the human may have won out on taste, but that's not the only way people decide where they eat. There are other factors to consider.
0: Chef Fong costs the restaurant $35 an hour. Robbie costs $5 an hour. Chef Fong makes 4 servings in the time it takes Robbie to make 15.
2: And people might decide they value cost and convenience more than taste.
0: Daron Acemoglu, the Nobel Prize-winning economist, says this is the kind of thing that people will have to figure out. Whether they want somewhat better tasting but more expensive food made by a human or the food that is made by a robot.
4: So there are always trade-offs, and consumers are going to make those trade-offs. But I think consumers are going to work that out because they're going to be voting with their feet.
2: Lots of fast food and fast casual restaurants are already using automated tools like White Castle and Panda Express. And as people get busier and more used to robots and restaurants' margins get slimmer and slimmer, restaurants have more incentive to bring robots into kitchens. And if people aren't willing to pay extra for food made by a human, we might be seeing a lot more robot-made food in our lives.
0: We have some photos and videos of the robot chef in action on our Instagram. We're at Planet Money, and give us a follow while you're there.
2: This episode was produced by Sam Yellowhorse Kessler. It was edited by Jess Jang. It was fact-checked by Sierra Juarez and engineered by Robert Rodriguez with help from Sina Lafredo. Interpretation help from Huo Jingnan. Alex Goldmark is Planet Money's executive producer. Special thanks to the National Restaurant Association.
0: I'm Erica Barris.
2: And I'm Justin Cramon. This is NPR. Thanks for listening.
0: So, Guy Raz, you're here to tell us what's coming up today on How I Built This?
5: Right, thank you, Erica. So today we're taking questions on the advice line, where up-and-coming entrepreneurs calling for help with their businesses. And to help me answer those questions today, I'm joined by Angie and Dan Bastian. They're the husband and wife co-founders of the massive popcorn brand Angie's Boom Chicka Pop. And they've got some really great advice for our callers and just some general words of encouragement for all entrepreneurs out there in the trenches.

0: oftentimes you're either paralyzed or you're moving nonstop, and, you know, and finding that balance between, okay, opportunity is here, go at it, strategize a little bit. I mean, I think taking some time, slowing down a bit, and identifying kind of what the best options are for you at that given moment.
1: Yes, you're in survival mode, but you're going to survive, and it's going to be okay on the other side of it. And maybe even though you're in survival mode, just put the phone down for an hour and have dinner and don't talk about work with your family and your kids.
2: Stick around after the break for How I Built This.

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1: Hello and welcome to the Advice Line on How I Built This. 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Leave us a 1-minute message that tells us about your business and the issues or questions that you'd like help with. All right, let's get to it. Joining me today are Angie and Dan Bastian, co-founders of Angie's Boom Chicka Pop Popcorn. Angie and Dan, welcome back to the show.
2: Thank you, guys.
3: Thanks,
2: Guy. We're happy to be back.
1: We first met back in, I think it was 2019. We sat down in front of a live audience in St. Paul, Minnesota. It was so fun. You told us this crazy story about how you saw an online ad that said, make thousands of dollars by popping kettle corn, which sounds so crazy. Angie, you were a nurse practitioner at the time. Dan, you were a high school teacher. You guys were looking to make some extra cash to put away for your kids' college. And so you bought some kettle corn equipment and started selling in parking lots and Vikings games. And eventually, somehow, this becomes a multi-million dollar business. It's an amazing story. Anyway, it's been a while since you were last on the show. Angie, I think you were still involved with Boom Chicka Pop at the time. And Dan, I think you had moved on from the brand. So Angie, what are you still working with the company? Tell me what's going on.
2: No, I am not. Dan and I started getting involved in some of the things that we were passionate about. And one of those things was with a nonprofit in Nicaragua, working with small shareholder farmers that were producing yuca. And
1: wow.
2: The CEO there had this vision to create a production plant and to create a product, cassava flour. So he created something called Prospera Foods, which I chaired the board for about 5 years. Mm-hmm. And the funding is now flowing back through into the non-for-profit organization. And now I'm trying to learn how to retire.
1: Yeah. You know, I'm wondering if you were to start Boom Chicka Pop again today, right? Or any food brand, right? Do you think you would have done it differently?
3: I think one of the things that Angie and I have talked about was, you know, we were the 20-hour-a-day workers,
1: yeah,
3: which was not healthy. It's just, it's how I knew how to operate. Just the pedal down, go, go, go, make sure we are doing everything we can. You know, I think both Angie and I probably would have tried to spend more time with each other, taken a step back. For us, it really did damage to us in the sense of just physically, you know, our bodies and emotionally and all of that. And I think, you know, it's taken a long time for us to kind of get healthy again in every aspect of our lives. And so that's probably the biggest thing that we would have done differently.
2: I mean, we could have done a few small tweaks, like just have a dinner together without the phone on the table, like,
1: yeah,
2: and just turn off the phone. But we just didn't feel we could turn off the phone. And honestly, one time when Dan did turn off the phone, one of our delivery vehicles got into an accident and they were trying to reach him. So, I mean, it's just that's what business is.
1: Yeah, fair enough. All right, you guys ready to take our first caller?
3: Let's do it.
2: Sure.
3: Yeah.
2: Sure, let's go.
1: All right, let's bring our first caller. Hello, welcome to the Advice Line. You're on with the founders of Angie's Boom Chicka Pop, Angie and Dan Bastian. Tell us your name, where you're calling from, and just a little bit about your business.
4: 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I'm the founder of Nana Joe's Granola, based in San Francisco. 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
1: Awesome. Welcome to the show, Michelle. I have seen your products because I'm here in California, and I've seen them at Whole Foods. And you guys do, like, sort of paleo granolas, I think, and gluten-free granolas, right? Am I right about that?
4: Yeah, you're totally right. So we do the paleo blends, which are bound together with almond butter. Nobody else is doing that. We're all certified organic, and we also have oat blends, and that's how we started.
1: Tell me how long you guys have been around. When did this business start?
4: So I started in 2010.
1: And in San Francisco, in the Bay Area?
4: In San Francisco, we actually built a manufacturing facility in the Dog Patch in San Francisco in 2012.
1: Wow.
4: So we self-manufacture everything.
1: Got it. And tell me a little bit about the business. How are you guys doing? And give me your sort of top line numbers.
4: Yeah. So we're doing well. I think we're doing well. We've grown every year. We're about $2.2 million in sales. So sold a lot of bags of granola.
1: Yeah, I bet.
4: Yeah.
1: Wow. All right. Before we get to bring in Angie and Dan, tell us a little bit about what challenges you're facing and what you're hoping to get help with.
4: Yeah. So I think, you know, after bootstrapping for 15 years, we're definitely at an inflection point. And how do we decide whether outside capital accelerates our mission or compromises it? And then on the turn, how do we find investors who strengthen the business without diluting our values? I think we're pro regenerative. We're pro keeping our organic certification. And we care a lot, like Dan and Angie. We care about our people. We pay a livable wage in San Francisco. We just want to make sure that whoever we partner with is really looking at our mission and our values in the same light and the same eyes that we are.
1: All right, cool. Angie, Dan, I want to bring you in. First of all, thoughts or questions or ideas for Michelle?
3: Well, congratulations, Michelle. It took us 10 years to kind of figure it out before we brought investment on. So we understand the grit and the grind that you've gone through and are continuing to go through. I mean, for you, it's a matter of like when you interview or talk to potential investors, your focus is, you know, you don't want to lose the mission of your brand, of your company, and you can make that decision.
2: And you know, I think a couple of things. There are investors out there that want to invest in exactly the set of core values that you highlighted for us. I mean, there are investment groups in institutional money, family offices, angel investors that feel the same way you do about what you value. And so the first question I have you talked to anyone yet?
4: We have, actually. We've been in a couple of conversations over the years, three to be exact, where we got close to signing the paperwork and it didn't work. I think one of the things that they came back and said after everything was settled was, oh, I think that we're going to actually have to help you a little bit more than we thought. So we're going to take more percentage. And this was like at the signing table. And in my mind, that was a red flag. And that was also like, okay, thank you so much for your time. Thank you for everything. It's not going to be a right fit. And then another one kind of early on when we were about the $1 million point was like, you can't ever do this being certified organic. You have to go conventional. And I said, well, that's not my plan. I went conventional to certified organic, which is extremely rare and something that I'm really, really proud of. Mm. And our product integrity and the way that we make our granola is one of those things that I won't compromise on.
3: Nor should you.
4: Thank you.
1: Yeah, no, I agree. Yeah. Have you thought about alternatives? Like, because I'm assuming you want more capital to come into to scale the brand, to increase distribution, to increase your direct to sales channel, right? I mean, you want more money for advertising, for example.
4: Definitely. Yeah, for sure.
1: So money or raising capital is sounds like it's important to you. And do you have sort of a number in mind? I mean, is it a million? Is it 2 million? Is it around that range? Is it more or less?
4: My thought is between a million and a million and a half. And every time I've talked to somebody who's gotten investment, they're always like, go higher. So I think 2 million is where we need to be at. I run everything. I do sales, marketing. I run the production facility. We have an operations manager and fulfillment. But I think for us to be able to scale the way that we want to scale, we need more people. So 2 million would allow us to hire on sales, hire marketing, spend some money on some marketing, which we've never done, and also be able to automate. And I think that's where we're at right now. We're confined with, you know, my ability to do more.
1: I have a question for you, Michelle. I mean, you have a lot of experience. You've been in this business for 15 years, so you know the food business. I'm sure you've been to trade shows. I'm sure you know a lot of players in the business. I wonder whether, even with all of the things you bring to the table, is there a world where you bring someone on as an advisor or consultant who might be retired or looking for their next thing, who you know, may have exited, some, like, you know, somebody who worked at Boom Chicka Pop, right, who's was the executive there, who's kind of looking for the next thing? Or this was what Justin Gold did with Justin's Nut Butter. He found somebody who recently left Izzy because Izzy sold to PepsiCo, and they were looking to do something interesting, and that person had, you know, they could just clear the path for distribution. They had relationships at Kroger and Albertsons everywhere. It's an interesting model. Have you explored anything like that?
4: I haven't. I have a few mentors that have helped me out along the way, for sure. Actually, immensely helped me out. But I haven't thought about that. I think that's an excellent, excellent idea.
1: The brand is called Nana Joe's Granola. Michelle Pusateri, thank you for calling in. Good luck. Keep us posted.
3: Good luck, Michelle.
2: Good luck.
3: Great to chat.
4: Thank you.
1: Thank you so much. We're going to take a quick break, but when we come back, another caller, another question, and another round of advice. I'm Guy Raz. Stick around. You're listening to The Advice Line right here on How I Built This.

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1: Welcome back to How I Built This. I'm Guy Raz, and my guests today are Angie and Dan Bastian, co-founders of Angie's Boom Chicka Pop Popcorn, and we're taking your calls. You guys ready for another call?
2: We are so ready.
3: Let's do it.
1: All right, let's bring in our next caller. Welcome to the advice line. You're on with the co-founders of Angie's Boom Chicka Pop. Tell us your name, where you're calling from, and a little bit about your business.
4: Thanks, Guy. Great to be here. My name is Eric Poulin. I'm based in Sydney, Australia, so down under. And along with my wife, I co-founded an organic, gluten-free sports nutrition company called Maple Roux. Our products are designed for endurance athletes, to anyone who wants to stay active. And now we're seeing strong interest from even the corporate world and the healthcare workers having to do long shifts who want natural energy without stomach issues.
1: Awesome. Eric, thanks for calling in. All right, so tell us exactly what kinds of products you make. What do you sell?
4: Yeah, so energy gels, energy waffles, energy drink mix, and also what's called gummies or chewies, all natural, all gluten-free.
1: And all made with maple syrup or from maple syrup.
4: Yeah, hence the name Maple Roux. So
1: right.
4: All the research was done in Australia with a local university. We really wanted to do our research. So for 2 years, we spent time researching the product, testing the product. And then the maple is our partnership with Maple from Canada. So we combined both to come up with Maple Roux as our name.
1: Got it. So energy products with maple syrup or maple sugar as a center. Why maple? Tell me about what you found.
4: The story is I'm a very active person. I've done a lot of Ironmans in my life and marathons. And after one Ironman, I collapsed. And what I realized is it's not that I wasn't trained properly, is that I didn't fuel properly. So we did my research, and I found out that maple syrup was actually a fuel that's easy to digest. And so I tried it to a point that I even qualified for world championship in the Ironman. So it worked for me, and that's when we said we have to bring this to the market. Australians see maple syrup as a syrup for their pancakes.
1: Yeah.
4: So it's been an educational ride, but the feedback has been very impressive.
1: Awesome. All right. Before we dive in further, what's your question for us?
4: So even if it's our first year of sales, we've seen some meaningful traction and strong customer response. The market is broader than what we anticipated. Like I said, we thought this would be for endurance athletes, but now we're seeing that corporations are asking us, you know, for more information, even, you know, hospitals and healthcare. We've got a bigger target audience than what we expected, but the reality is we are competing against massive, well-funded brands. So the question is, how do we scale in a category dominated by massive brands without compromising the product that got us here and people trust?
1: Got it. Okay. Dan, Angie, I want to bring you in with some thoughts or questions or ideas for Eric.
3: Well, I mean, Eric, congratulations. It sounds like you found a solution to a major problem kind of in your world of competing. It sounds familiar to us. You know, we were a total grassroots brand company early on. I mean, we went to fairs, we went to festivals, we went to events to just get it into people's mouths. And, you know, it sounds like you're involved with triathlons, running clubs, different endurance events and stuff like that. Have you focused on that?
4: Yes, absolutely. So we decided to really stay local, focus on local events from run clubs to swim clubs. And that was our focus. It's interesting what you said, Dan, because I am getting some messages from international companies. It seems that people want to bring our products, you know, to different countries. And it's that challenge as a startup to say, do we just stay local? But then you also want to grow. And you know, you've got New Zealand, you've got Singapore, other countries calling us. But what we decided to do is do local events. For the next 6 to 8 months, we've got over 15 events that we're going to be going, my wife and myself. But other athletes that tried our products, they are now offering to come to these events with us because they really believe in the products.
3: And where are you manufacturing your product?
4: We manufacture our products in North America, and then we ship them to Australia.
2: So I think that plays a role in how you grow intelligently, because the freight in itself could usurp any profits. You know, if you're shipping all over the world, if you're manufacturing in North America, are you selling in North America as well?
4: Yeah. So right now we really want to focus in Australia because that was our key market. The reality is maple syrup is produced and the one we're using is organic Canadian maple syrup. So we had to decide, do we ship the maple syrup and manufacture in Australia? And then it was better for us from a financial standpoint to do all the manufacturing in Canada, all the research in Australia, and then sell in Australia to start.
1: It's interesting because Kind Bars in their first year were made in Australia and sold in North America. And that was really tough because it was really expensive. But I'm looking at your packaging, which is really nice. It's got the maple leaf on it and it's a nice logo. But when I go to your website, I'm learning more about what this does. And, you know, if you look at a product like RX Bar, what really helped make that product take off was the macros, you know, it's like, or the simple ingredients. And a lot of these brands now are saying, you know, 20 grams of protein, 3 grams of carbs, 0 grams of sugar on the front of the package. And it tells me something very simple, very quick. And so it could really work to your advantage if you are able to, in very short, simple, maybe, you know, just slow burning energy, just quick absorption, you know, whatever. Tell me that on the package.
2: I'm so glad you brought up the packaging, Guy, because there is a little bit of a difference when you hand the product to someone at a site in person, because you can explain it to them. But when you go into retail, you're depending on that package to really explain it, because you won't be there. And the other thing that you want to have happen as you go into retail is that when someone looks at your product on shelf, what you want to do is keep it as simple and clean as possible.
4: Yeah, no, that's great feedback, because I think that's the biggest challenge we have is if I'm in front of someone, usually I could convince them and they try it and they love it,
2: right.
4: But I can't be everywhere.
2: Well, and I think your question was about how do you scale and maintain your authenticity, right? And that part of it is as you go into retail, what you're doing is bringing yourself, your passion, your authenticity as a founder into the buyer's office. And you're communicating to the buyer, just like you're communicating to us, like why this product is so important. And you're getting them excited about what they can offer their customers. And then it's your job to make sure that it looks unbelievable on their shelf and that you're communicating clearly to the consumer that's their customer.
4: Yeah. And, you know, we just signed up about 20 retailers over the last couple of months, and it's 100% repeat business that they've come back and ordered more. So I think if we, you know, listen to some of the suggestions you've made and improve our packaging, that we could grow definitely from a retail perspective.
3: I mean, Eric, a couple things. I mean, we didn't focus on going fast until we were in our millions, like even 10 million. It was all about kind of building the base and doing it right and getting customers and, you know, taking kind of a step at a time. I mean, if you have unlimited resources, you can move a lot quicker. But I think this idea of like locally, you have an opportunity to build it up, learn from your mistakes, and then kind of, you know, make some decisions about expansion.
2: I'm just going to challenge you to, as you grow, and it sounds like you're going to grow. And when you begin hiring people to represent you, your job as the leader and founder of the company will be to teach those people how to represent your product the way that you want, and that they have your voice in their ear when they go out to represent the mission, the vision, the passion, all of it. And that's where entrepreneurs succeed, is when they're able to relay that kind of passion and everything that I can feel from you.
4: Yeah, no, that's a great point. Yes.
1: The brand is called Maple Rue. Eric Poulin, thank you so much for calling in. Good luck.
4: Thank you very much.
3: Good luck, Eric.
2: Good luck.
4: Thank you.
2: Yeah.
1: Okay. Guys, thank you so much for all this amazing advice. Before I let you go, I want to ask you both the same question, which is, if you could go back to when you were first starting this business, you could say, hey, I'm coming from the future. I'm going to tell you, I'm going to give you some advice. What do you think you would tell yourself back then that you now know?
3: I mean, I think for me, try not to be so reactionary, be a little more forward thinking in the process. Like I said before, there's benefits in reacting on everything. But I think, you know, with entrepreneurs, it's like oftentimes you're paralyzed or you're moving nonstop, and, you know, and finding that balance between, okay, opportunity is here, go at it, strategize a little bit. I mean, I think taking some time, slowing down a bit and identifying kind of what the best options are for you at that given moment would have been beneficial for me in particular.
1: All right, Angie.
2: Well, I'd say, yes, you're in survival mode, but you're going to survive. And it's going to be okay on the other side of it. And maybe even though you're in survival mode, just put the phone down for an hour and have dinner and don't talk about work with your family and your kids.
1: Angie and Dan Bastian, thank you guys so much for coming back on the show.
2: You're
3: thank
2: welcome.
3: You
2: thanks for having
3: Appreciate
2: us.
3: It.
1: That's Angie and Dan Bastian, co-founders of Angie's Boom Chicka Pop. Thanks so much for listening to the show this week. You've just heard an excerpt, and if you want to hear the full episode of How I Built This, you can find the show wherever you get your podcasts. This episode was produced by Noor Gill, with music composed by Ramtin Arablouei. It was edited by John Isabella, and our audio engineer was Sina Lafredo. This hour of Planet Money and How I Built This was produced by Casey Herman. I'm Guy Raz, and you've been listening to How I Built This.
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0: It's The Splendid Table from APM, American Public Media. I'm Francis Lam. If you are old enough to remember when McDonald's had those signs that said, over 1 billion served, and then watched it eventually go to over 2 billion served, well, here's a stat that might blow your mind.
1: In 2022, Americans consumed over 5 billion servings of instant ramen, which is kind of mind-blowing. And you can go into almost any grocery store, almost anywhere in the country, any gas station, any deli, and you're going to find instant ramen there. It is all over the place.
0: That's Peter Kim, author of a cookbook, yes, a cookbook, called The Instant Ramen Kitchen. And it's great. We've also got great tips on cooking for kids if they're not old enough to make their own instant ramen, I guess. It's all coming up on The Splendid Table.
2: Live from NPR News in Washington, I'm Amy Held. A trade war is upending decades of free trade between the U.S. and Canada. Here's Canadian Prime Minister Mark Carney.
3: You're at war when you get attacked. We got attacked.
2: He spoke Saturday as President Trump's 50% tariffs on roughly $20 billion worth of Canadian imports kicked in. No new trade talks are scheduled after collapsing Friday. Carney is promising in-kind tariffs on U.S. products starting September 8th. A federal judge says the Trump administration acted illegally when it stopped processing immigrant visas for citizens of 75 countries, including Afghanistan, Brazil, and Yemen. NPR's Michael Copley reports the State Department has said applicants from those countries were likely to need public assistance if they ever came to the U.S.
4: U.S. District Judge Jeanette Vargas struck down the Trump administration's visa ban in part because she said it discriminated on the basis of nationality, in violation of federal immigration law. Under the Immigration and Nationality Act, consular officers are barred from issuing visas to people who are unlikely to be able to support themselves in the U.S., but that determination has to be made on a case-by-case basis. Judge Vargas said the visa ban overrode the discretion of consular officers. The judge also set aside any visa denials that were based solely on the ban. Neither the State Department nor the White House immediately responded to a request for comment. Michael Copley, NPR News.
2: Hawaii is contending with yet another big storm. Tropical Storm Mokay is bringing heavy rainfall to the Big Island today with the risk of life-threatening flooding and mudslides. It's affecting areas that are still recovering from last weekend's Hurricane Lala. Nearly 30,000 residents in Indiana still without power 12 days after a deadly storm hit. Barb Anguiano reports.
5: A newly filed class action lawsuit is alleging NIPSCO failed to manage vegetation as well as conduct adequate inspections of utility poles and power lines. In a statement, the utility says it strongly disagrees with the characterization of NIPSCO's vegetation management practices. Portage, Indiana resident Cynthia Sanchez is still without power following the storms. She says nearby power lines were knocked down by trees and that she remembers NIPSCO offering to cut back trees on her property a few years ago.
6: And we did take them up on it. So they did cut down one of our trees, but there are so many trees in the neighborhood right by the lines.
5: NIPSCO estimates power to be restored in the Portage area on Tuesday. For NPR News, I'm Barb Anguiano in Indianapolis.
2: Far from gridlock at the nation's capital today, dozens of race cars are set to reach speeds around 200 miles per hour. They're doing 147 laps for the Freedom 250 Grand Prix. It's part of President Trump's push this summer for celebrations of the nation's anniversary. The event chair says this is a one-and-done event pegged to the anniversary. It's NPR News. Ukrainian President Volodymyr Zelensky says he believes Russia is likely to mobilize another 300,000 troops this year as it tries to complete the capture of the eastern Donetsk region. Meantime, Ukraine continues its drone attacks on Russian infrastructure, destroying an online retail warehouse this weekend. Testimony resumes tomorrow in the trial of a Massachusetts woman charged with killing her three children. The defense has rested its case in the trial of Lindsay Clancy. Deborah Becker from member station WBUR has this report.
7: The defense witnesses said Clancy was experiencing postpartum psychosis, and a voice ordered her to kill her children and then herself. Her attorneys are seeking what's known as an insanity defense, arguing that Clancy was not in her right mind and could not control her behavior. But medical experts for the prosecution say Clancy did not have postpartum psychosis and deliberately planned to kill the children. The trial has drawn international attention because of the focus on Clancy's attempts to get postpartum mental health care. For NPR News, I'm Deborah Becker in Boston.
8: Americans will have some of the best seats in the celestial house during this week's near-total lunar eclipse. Thursday into Friday, Earth's shadow will cover around 96% of the moon. And if the skies stay clear, this eclipse will be visible to billions of people across North and South America, Europe, Africa, and the Middle East, much more visible than the solar eclipse seen in parts of Europe earlier this month. This is NPR News.
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0: Hey, it's Francis. This week, we're revisiting a visit with a couple of old friends, Peter Kim and David Mayfeld. Have a listen. I'm Francis Lam, and this is The Splendid Table from APM. Whether you call this time of year back to school, or back to busy, or what are you even talking about? My kid's been in school for 6 weeks. There's no getting around the fact that the need to cook is ramping up. Your boss's out of office isn't on anymore, and neither is yours for that matter. So whether you could use some ideas for feeding yourself or some little folks in your life efficiently and deliciously, we've got you covered today. Later in the show, we'll talk with David Nayfeld, a terrific chef in San Francisco. We got a crash course in learning how to feed his daughter as a single dad. And we'll start with instant ramen. Yes, those packets of 3-minute noodles. Because Peter Kim has just written a majestic book on how to make fantastic meals with those packets, called The Instant Ramen Kitchen. Now, Peter is what you might call an intellectual in the world of food. He was the founding director of the Museum of Food and Drink. He's also the founder of Infinite Table, which he describes as an immersive dining experience that combines 360-degree video, storytelling, and food to transport guests around the world. In short, he is not the first guy you'd guess who would write a real cookbook about food college kids famously scarf in the dorm rooms. But I guess that's kind of his point. So hey, Peter, it's great to see you.
1: Hello, Francis.
0: So you literally founded a museum about food. You trained in culinary school. What do you say to all the people in your life who are now like, so you wrote a cookbook about instant ramen?
1: You know, I have to say, I think most people who know me well would not be so surprised because, first of all, they've probably seen me eat instant ramen. And they also know that I have this great love of sort of comfort foods and certainly no aversion to convenience foods. So I think it kind of... let's say on brand, as the kids like to say.
0: I mean, look, I love it. So many people love it. It's actually interesting. I don't know that people necessarily have a sense of how, I mean, it's one of these ubiquitous foods, right? Everyone knows instant ramen exists, but most people don't give it a second thought, but you have found some really incredible facts that highlight how popular it is.
1: Yeah, it's interesting. I mean, In 2022, Americans consumed over 5 billion servings of instant ramen, which is kind of mind-blowing. And yeah, I mean, obviously, like, anecdotally, we know, like, you can go into almost any grocery store, almost anywhere in the country, any gas station, any deli, and you're going to find instant ramen there. I mean, it is all over the place.
0: Yeah. I mean, at 5 billion, my math is not that great, but, like, we have, like, 350 million people in our country. Like, that's like 15 packets of instant ramen per American.
10: that year. And there are plenty of people who don't eat zero of them. So there's people out there eating like hundreds of these things. But there's also this idea of it, right? Like, oh, it's like, it's junk food, or like specifically for some reason, people think of it as like, oh, that's just for like starving college kids. You know, it's like student food. But you reject that idea. Why does it deserve our respect?
1: Yeah, you know, I think it's something that has kind of bothered me for a while. If you find any news article about instant ramen, I just sort of hold my breath and scroll through and wait until you see that line where you'll see them say, this dorm favorite or this starving college student meal you're going to find that line somewhere in the article.
10: Yeah, inevitably.
1: And the thing is, Francis, I mean, I think when you describe instant ramen in those terms, you're really not recognizing that for a lot of people, myself included, instant ramen isn't just dorm food or, you know, starving college student food. It's food. You know, it's something that's really a part of my own sort of cultural identity as a Korean American. It's a part of a lot of cultures around the world where people eat instant ramen as just a part of daily life.
10: Yeah.
1: I point this out in the book, but obviously in Korea, you have instant ramen that's really just part of the sort of food culture there. And that's made evident by the fact that you see it in Korean movies all the time.
10: Mm-hmm.
1: In Japan, like in obviously.
10: Parasite, right? Like, this like Academy Award winning movie, and like one of the sort of iconic moments in Parasite is the family eating instant noodles.
1: Yeah, that's right. They make chapaguri there, where they mix nuguri and chapagetti into this dish that a lot of Koreans eat. And you'll find it in all sorts of cultures. I mean, in Mexico, there's a newspaper there that had once declared Mexico as Maruchan Nation. If you go to Nigeria, Indomie is actually synonymous with just noodles because people eat so much of that instant ramen brand. And so, you know, I think the thing that people maybe don't recognize is that instant ramen is really actually this sort of staple of many food cultures.
10: Yeah. Well, actually, and, you know, I think here there's this idea like, oh, well, if it's instant, that means it's like a highly processed food and, real, quote unquote, real food people wouldn't be into it. But again, to your point, it's like it is a staple of so many diets. And like, oh, we have plenty of highly processed foods that are staples of our, like, my kid eats breakfast cereal every morning. Like, what's breakfast cereal but a super highly processed food? So let me actually ask you a little bit about the how it works, because I don't actually understand. And maybe you know a little bit of the history too, like, but how did someone get noodles to cook in 3 minutes, and why is it so delicious?
1: Yeah, so most people credit a fellow named Momofuku Ando as being the person who really made the first commercially successful instant ramen. Mm. And it all happened in the aftermath of World War II. And so in that time, Japan was quite poor and was receiving a lot of food aid from the U.S., particularly in the form of wheat. And so that's when you saw a lot of wheat being introduced into the Japanese diet.
10: Oh, that's so interesting. Oh, as opposed to rice, yeah.
1: That's right, yeah. And so as the story goes, Momofuku saw a long line of people waiting to eat ramen at this sort of ramen stall in Osaka. And at that point, he thought, hey, there must be some easier way to deliver ramen to people. And so he was an inventor, and he started experimenting with different ways of preparing the noodles. And his big aha moment was when he tried frying the noodles, which dried them out and made them shelf stable. But also importantly, it gave the noodles this sort of porous structure. That means that when you add hot liquid to these noodles, they hydrate very quickly and cook very quickly.
10: Mm.
1: And so that was a sort of big moment. And at that point, he had this product that was shelf stable. It used wheat that was readily available and could cook, within minutes.
10: Oh, that's so interesting. So scientifically, what happens is the noodles are, so they're made like quote unquote regular noodles, right? It's flour, it's water, they make the dough, they make the noodles. And then when you fry them, all the water in the dough evaporates out and creates tiny little micro holes that like when you put them back in boiling water, like water just like soaks right back in.
1: That's right.
10: That's incredible.
1: I tip my hat to him. I mean, it's really something that honestly, this innovation has, you know, fundamentally changed the diets of people around the world. So it's a pretty massive contribution to culinary cultures around the world.
10: Yeah. And it's amazing to know it was actually because of American wheat being, you know, shipped to Japan post-World War II. So like, it's really, yeah. I don't know if we fully appreciate, like, oh, we think of instant ramen. It's like the snack food that we've imported and sort of like have a little bit of arm's length here. But it's like, no, we're like fundamentally responsible for the creation of instant ramen.
1: That's right. Yeah.
10: Yeah. So, I mean, again, moving away from like the sort of bad rap of it, the stigma of it, it is, I mean, it's delicious. And it's also like that speed is really important. That convenience really is important. You know, right now people are thinking about like, oh man, like kids going back to school, like feeding them snacks or being able to feed them a quick meal. It's an amazing thing to have in your back pocket. And you wrote this book to highlight ways that you can cook with it. Talk about that a bit. Like, what place does instant ramen have in a kitchen where you're also making quote unquote real food?
1: Yeah. So the really incredible thing about instant ramen is the fact that if you can reach a stovetop, you can make it. You know, even a child can make instant ramen. And you can give that bowl of instant ramen to anybody, and they're likely going to find it very delicious, all the way up to a Michelin-starred chef, you know? And through my work on the museum, I've been to quite a few culinary industry parties around New York City where I've seen, you know, caviar being served, but also cup noodles, you know? And chefs are very happy to eat that. And I think chefs know what is good, right?
10: Yeah.
1: And so you have this product that kind of has a superpower of being so easy to make that even a child can make it, but so delicious that even chefs at the highest echelon will find it delicious.
10: Yeah. And even like David Chang, right? Like probably the most written about American chef, maybe in my lifetime.
1: Yeah.
10: You know, his restaurants are called Momofuku in honor of the inventor of instant ramen. Like that's literally why he named that restaurant.
1: Yeah, that's right. Yeah, yeah. Yeah. And so the thing that's also amazing is you can find this incredibly powerful product in every store in America. And it's probably, you might even have a packet in your pantry right now. And it will only cost you, you know, maybe 50 cents. And
10: I'm bougie, so I buy like the $2 ones, but yeah.
1: Okay, for the rest of us, Francis. but yeah, you know, it's one of these things that it's this kind of culinary superhero that's already in your pantry or already just around the corner. And when you cook with instant ramen, essentially what's in that packet guarantees deliciousness, you know?
10: Mm.
1: The seasoning sachet has enough salt and umami and aromatics to really bring flavor into the dish. And I think that's something that a lot of home cooks struggle with, is just like seasoning food properly.
10: Mm-hmm.
1: And then the noodles provide enough of sort of a backbone to the meal that you know it's going to be nourishing. And so you know it's going to be nourishing, you know it's going to be flavorful. So the rest of it is just sort of...
10: It's all gravy.
1: It's only limited by your creativity. Exactly. Just imagine the flavors you want to bring in, and instant ramen is going to help take you there.
10: We're talking to Peter Kim, author of The Instant Ramen Kitchen. More with him in a minute. I'm Francis Lam, and this is The Splendid Table from APM, American Public Media.

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1: I'm Francis Lamb, and this is The Splendid Table, the show for curious cooks and eaters. We're talking quote-unquote kid food today, and right now it's all about the actual glories of instant ramen with Peter Kim. Let's get back to it with him. I grew up eating plenty of instant ramen, and to me, like, you know, you see the packet or you see like the ad or whatever, and it's always got like, it's a bowl full of like all these toppings and like meats and vegetables and this beautiful composition, and like I just always just ate it straight. But you're talking about that, like you can add your toppings and add different forms of both flavor, texture, and nutrition, right?
2: Yeah, I mean, when I was growing up and first cooking with instant ramen, the first things you sort of learn to add in are eggs and scallions. And I think that's, at least in a Korean household. And the thing that's great is you can do it in all sorts of ways. You know, you can scramble it in the pot before adding the liquid. You can just drop it in and give it a twirl with your chopsticks or fork. Or you can cook it separately and have like a jammy egg to put on top. Mm-hmm. But really, the thing is, there's such a wide world of possibilities. I mean, just open up your fridge and take a look, and almost anything there could work. You know, if you have a sauce or a chutney or something that can be drizzled on, maybe you have dumplings in the freezer, just drop that in and let it cook with the noodles.
1: Cool.
2: If you have prepared meats like kebabs or even like deli meat, that can be added in at the end, and you can let it warm up a bit if you want.
1: Mm-hmm.
2: Any vegetables, any salads, any stews can be used as a base to add flavor to your instant ramen. And then if you have any leftovers, like, you know, takeout, those can always be added in. And so I find that it's really fun to just actually almost like reach at random at something in your fridge and then just taste what happens.
1: Yeah. And like that all powerful flavor packet will just make it all delicious anyway.
2: That's absolutely right.
1: But you also have like specific recipes and like different ways to actually use the ramen. Tell me about, I love this. And this is probably going to make all Italian listeners of this show never listen to our show again. But you have ramen aglio e olio. So classic like pasta aglio e olio is pasta tossed in this very simple but beautiful sauce of olive oil and garlic and maybe a little pasta water to make it sort of creamy and come together.
2: Yeah,
1: but you make it with instant ramen.
2: Yeah. All right. I have to start with the necessary disclaimer, Francis, that all of the recipes in my book are simplifications of traditional dishes and do not purport to be actual authentic versions of the dish.
1: Look at you so trying not to get canceled by Italy.
2: Well, I have enough experience with indignance around people reinventing Italian recipes. Because obviously God created these recipes. But I do have a lot of respect for Italian traditions. I'm going to say that. But I do have a recipe for an interpretation of aglio e olio using instant ramen that, you know what? It's different, of course, from the traditional version. But it's really delicious in a different way. Because what happens when you use instant ramen is a few things. First of all, a lot of the preparation is something that an Italian who makes this dish a lot would recognize. You take olive oil, you gently cook the garlic slices in it, maybe a pinch of red pepper flakes, and then you add water. And as you would with instant ramen, add some of the seasoning sachet in there, and then you cook the noodles in it. And one thing that's, first of all, interesting there is that instant ramen, unlike Italian pasta, it actually fully cooks inside its sauce or its liquid, you know?
1: Right.
2: And so the flavor of that garlic goes into the water and then that goes right into the noodles. So you have these very garlic infused noodles that occur. The other thing that's interesting is you've brought the seasoning sachet in, which brings a real pop of umami into the dish, which you wouldn't normally have in aglio e olio. And so it just becomes a different kind of flavor profile that I find to be absolutely delicious. In my recipe, I finish it off with a flurry of parsley and then some uncooked olive oil, because I think it's nice to have the sort of fresh olive oil element. Mm-hmm. And then if you want, you can add some Parmesan cheese. So, you know, people differ on whether you should put Parmigiano on your aglio e olio, but
1: how would God do it?
2: There you go. At the end, you have this dish where it's instant ramen. The noodles don't have the same like bite as like say an Italian, you know, spaghetti, mm-hmm. but it is so good, Francis. And I will tell you that I made this dish for a number of Italian friends of mine in the culinary industry, and held my breath, and I was just waiting for the flogging to happen afterward of like, how can you do this to aglio e olio? But actually they were like, you know what? I hate to admit this, but this is really good. And it takes under 10 minutes. Do you know what I mean?
1: Did they put like a towel over their head while they were like eating it so no one could see? Yeah. Okay. This is actually a really interesting thing too, because what you're saying is, so one thing that does differ, with the instant ramen than say pasta noodles or whatever is the fact that, when you look at the package instructions for instant ramen, they typically do like give you a measured amount of water to use to cook the noodles, right? And the idea is because that's the amount of water that's calibrated for the seasoning, like the seasoning will season that amount of water. Yeah. But also because the ramen doesn't need a lot of water to cook in. You don't have to like boil in a gallon of water like pasta does famously or whatever, right? So, but you're also doing it a different way where you're not even boiling the pasta in a separate pot of water. Like you can put the noodle cake and then add water to it, almost like a sauce like consistency rather than a broth, and it'll still cook the same. So following your recipe is one thing, but if you're just like, if for listeners who are like, oh, let me just go experiment with this, you can just like sort of add a quarter cup of water at a time or whatever, and like as it absorbs, just keep adding more water.
2: Yeah. So, first of all, the fact that it all can be done in one pot is something I find to be extremely convenient, especially mm-hmm. if you're averse to doing a lot of dishes. So, all of the recipes in my book don't require the use of anything more than one pot. And I actually get annoyed when I see, you know, on YouTube or something, somebody saying like, here's how to elevate your instant ramen.

0: But yeah, so the fact that the noodles cook in the liquid means that you can really adjust the amount of liquid you add to the pot to achieve a different result. So I have a chart in the book that details this, but if you start with the generally recommended amount, which is 2 cups of liquid to cook your noodles, you're gonna end up with like a nice bowl of like soup noodles. If you go down to half a cup or 3/4 of a cup, then that's all actually going to evaporate or be absorbed into the noodles, and then you end up actually with a dry noodle. And that's what's good for, say, the aglio e olio recipe. In between, you can end up with something saucy or something that's wet but not soupy. And then if you want to have something really soupy, you can add more than 2 cups. So there's like a whole range of possibilities, of just like the amount of liquid and the sort of end result.
1: Cool. Let's go to another classic traditional soup that served as inspiration to you. Borscht. You have a borscht instant ramen.
0: Yes, that's right. That's right. And yeah, I mean, I think at first glance you think borscht and ramen don't really go together well, but it's actually incredible what happens because the beets as they cook and then they're in the liquid, and again the noodles are cooking in the liquid, so you end up with this sort of like iridescent pink noodles, which I find to be quite beautiful actually. And again, the seasoning sachet does so much work for bringing the flavor that it allowed me with this borscht recipe to really trim down the ingredients to just a handful of things. You just need bacon, beets, cabbage, tomato paste, and then a little sour cream to go on top and some dill fronds to garnish. And then you actually end up with this dish that's it totally evokes borscht. Again, not a traditional borscht, of course, but it totally evokes the flavor of it. It's very delicious. Again, has all the umami from the instant ramen. Plus, you have the noodles in there, so you don't even need to have like a side dish to complement the borscht. And yeah, I've actually made this for Ukrainian friends of mine, and again, they have begrudgingly admitted that, you know what, this is actually like pretty delicious.
1: I like the subtext of this whole book is like I tried to offend all my friends and none of them were actually offended.
0: Yeah, no, it's so true.
1: What about your Brazilian friends in the moqueca?
0: Yeah, so actually, I did cook that for some Brazilian friends who are very
1: Okay,
0: fond of
1: so wait,
0: moqueca.
1: okay. So okay, tell us what moqueca is in its original form first.
0: Yeah, so okay, so moqueca is a Brazilian seafood stew. It's has a sort of pepper base to it, like a bell pepper base, and it's made the soup is fortified with coconut milk or coconut cream. And then you have different kinds of seafood. It really depends on what variation of moqueca you're having, and then depending also on the variation, you might have this sort of red palm oil, or you might have olive oil. But yeah, it's a really delicious sort of classic dish from a couple different regions in Brazil, and turns out it also turns into a really great dish using instant ramen. No surprise.
1: And your Brazilian friends were okay with this?
0: So, Francis, I actually have the tasting notes from when I served this to my friends, and my Brazilian friend wrote, "Incredible. The coconut, seafood, and cilantro came together. A winner."
1: Oh
0: So,
1: my
0: hey,
1: goodness. Look at
0: yeah.
1: that. Well, all right, Peter, this has been a fun journey around the world with you, and I need to tell you about the instant ramen subscription service I have. We'll talk about that after.
0: Yes, I'll be happy to hear about it. Thank you, Francis.
1: Peter Kim is the founder of Infinite Table, and his book is The Instant Ramen Kitchen. He left us with his controversial recipe for aglio e olio instant ramen. You can find it at splendidtable.org. So when I first met David Nayfeld, he was a line cook at a restaurant, 11 Madison Park, that was well on its way to being crowned literally the best restaurant in the world. We hit it off and we'd hang out at exactly the kind of restaurants that line cooks like to go to, late night yakitori bars and noodle shops. At work, though, he was a machine. Chef's whites, precise movements, tweezers. I figured he, like everyone else in that kitchen, was aiming to have his own Michelin-starred temple one day. And so I was honestly kind

0: I'm surprised when he did open his own place, Kefiko in San Francisco. It is a rollicking pasta and pizza joint. The food is incredibly well made, but it's the kind of place where you're never made to feel like, you know, you're supposed to be bowing at the chef's altar. And then we were talking about, I guess what you'd call his next cooking project. And I realized that he'd arrived at the most important kitchen in his career, his home kitchen, where he feeds his daughter as a single dad every time he gets to see her. And it has been such a human experience to witness this super talented chef really truly committing himself to the simple act of developing a relationship with his kid in the kitchen that they share. His new book, Dad, What's for Dinner, is all about that. How to cook for and with the kids in your life. So, hey, chef, how are you?
1: Doing well. Thank you very much for having me.
0: So, obviously, you and I know this, but people might not at home, but you and I met once. Actually, the first time we met was in the middle of dinner service while you were cooking on a line at truly one of the best restaurants in the world. I was standing next to your station all night long. And I just remember thinking, this dude can move. Like, just your motions, your movements. It was so clear that you were so super skilled. You have these incredible cooking chops. And now you have, you know, award-winning restaurants later. But cooking for your kids is an entirely different universe. So what was the hardest part for you about learning how to be a home cook for a family?
1: Just different moves, bro.
0: Yeah.
1: No, I appreciate that. I remember that night actually clearly. You know, the thing is, and this is a large part as to why I wrote this book, is I think that it's so astute of you to point out the moves, right? And I think the moves is what makes great cooks. And it's the thing that you need to learn. It's the muscle memory. It's the efficiency. It's the how you have to move less to achieve more. And the same thing can be ascribed to, you know, being a homemaker, right? And it's not even about being a parent. It's about how do you, you know, cook food for people who, you know, need to make it to bedtime, need to make it to bath time, need to make it to soccer, need to make it to school, while also getting yourself taken care of, while also keeping the kitchen relatively clean and not creating a disaster, right? And so at some point I became the, you know, primary caregiver of my daughter. And, you know, I started to have these, you know, thoughts like, man, what I do for a living, what I've always done for a living, really actually lends itself really well to being a homemaker, right? Like, for obvious reasons, right? And so what I wanted to convey in the book is that there are ways that you can make your life easier. There are ways that you can create efficiencies and declutter. There's a way that you can cook in a way that you can use less things to cook with. And yes, there is the grand way of cooking in 3 Michelin star restaurants where you use one pan for one item and each dish has 8 pans that bring together the most perfect dish. But that's not what we're doing here, right? What we're doing is more akin to what I call in restaurants, or what the majority of people in our industry call, family meal, right? Sure. And what you're trying to do there is, hey, I already have a job to do. And while I have a job to do, I need to cook for up to 100 people and make sure, A, that it's delicious.
0: Like, as like a, yeah, something on the side.
1: Yeah, and that's my side gig right now that I got to do while I'm setting up my job. And that's much more like cooking for your family.
0: Mm. So, you know, and obviously you map that on to the home, right? You have these skills you've developed professionally, but like make you a great homemaker, which is sort of funny, I think, for like folks who like have read or seen about the crazy restaurant lifestyle, like watch Carmi and the Bear, you know, he's got shoes in his oven at home or whatever. But that's one version of that life. And another version of life is the one you're talking about, which is, oh, how do I actually get myself organized and efficient so mealtime isn't hard? So you can do these things that you call meltdown meals in your book, which is brilliant. It's like, oh, you can get this thing done before your kid fully implodes from hunger.
1: Yeah.
0: You can actually make pancakes, special pancakes, in like 8 minutes.
1: Probably less.
0: Tell us about them.
1: Well, I have to give a lot of that credit to my fiance, Vanessa. Mm. You know, I was, in terms of, you know, pancakes, I was like an ardent believer in like, hey, if you're going to do it, you got to do it right. And so this is like a process and we've got to whip egg whites and everything like that. And then when she and I moved in together and ultimately we started to have the kids around each other, you know, she actually had this great hack for taking, you know, a prepackaged mix of pancake mix. Bob's Red Mill is a terrific brand that I really like. And mm-hmm. she would kind of like, you know, fancify it a little bit. And when I say fancify it, I mean more just give it awesome flavor, right? She would like crush a banana into it and add, you know, vanilla or cinnamon or whatever she would do. And to me, I was like, man, this is actually really brilliant. And I remember tasting them one time and saying like, this is really good, except for she did not have the understanding of how to cook a pancake correctly. Right. And so she would mix this great mix and then she would do this thing where she would kind of like cook it like on low heat and not really understand the way exact way that the butter should be foaming, the exact heat of the pan and so on and so forth, which mm-hmm. a lot of people are normally afraid of. Right. That's a very, very common thing for people who don't cook for a living. And so I started, you know, when I started to take over the duty, she would be like, no, do the pancake mix. That's like what my kid wants. And I'm like, okay, great, I'll do that. And the pancakes were coming out really, really well. And I tasted them. And I'm like, this is actually a really excellent pancake. And so I was like, there's something here. I feel like people should know how easy this is. I can get that pancake on the table in like 5 minutes flat. And yeah. I think that that was like definitely something that opened my mind to the idea of, you know, not everything needs to be the most perfect version, right? You can't let perfect be the enemy of good, right? Like sometimes, you know, kids need to get out the door and sometimes, right, like getting them fed something super delicious with a premix of something you believe in, that's good enough and that's going to work.
2: Yeah.
0: David Mayfeld's cookbook is called Dad, What's for Dinner? We'll be back with more with him in a minute. I'm Francis Lamb, and this is The Splendid Table from American Public Media.

0: 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I'm Francis Lamb, and you're listening to The Splendid Table. We're talking about cooking for and with kids with David Nayfeld, a chef whose most important title is dad. Let's get back to it with him. Well, let me ask you this. Like, another thing that, you know, parents often stress, or caregivers often stress about when feeding their kids is like, oh, getting their kids to eat vegetables, right? What do you think of the whole sneak in the vegetables thing?
1: Yeah, like, I love it. Like, you know, I'm not a new wave parent by any stretch of the imagination. Like, I will completely, you know, bamboozle my kids if that means, like, it's in their best interest, right? Like, I'm not like, oh, my God, you can't tell them.
0: We can be, like, radically transparent with our children.
1: Yeah, no, you don't. Like, my kid can't spell yet, right? Like, there's no radical transparency here, right? Like, when you start paying the bills, we'll talk about transparency. No, look, I love the idea because, you know, what's your job in life? Your job is to take care of this little human and make sure that they are, you know, the best taken care of that you can achieve, right? And so with vegetables, like, my daughter will go through phases. For example, last year, I thought, you know, I could not feed her enough asparagus. She loved it. The key to the asparagus was make sure it was still crunchy and make sure there was tons of lemon on it. And she would just absolutely annihilate it almost before I could get it to the table. Recently, in the past, like, couple months, it was, I don't really like asparagus. I think the best ways to get vegetables into kids' diet are through the vehicles of soup or pasta for a number of reasons. And look, not all kids love soup, or not all kids will eat everything that's in pasta. And I have ways around that as well. Now, but I'm just really fortunate that my daughter, will really house massive bowls of soup with, like, really kind of no problem whatsoever. One of the key things that I suggest is cutting the vegetables smaller when you're doing them in soup and pasta. So that way they don't really have a choice, right? It all fits on a spoon. It's not flopping off. It's not like ginormous pieces of kale that they can kind of, like, pick out. You just kind of make it that they don't have a choice. You chop it all up. And the key to getting your kids to love soup is, like, A, all kids like brothy soup, right? And so making sure it's a little bit more brothy. Making sure that the vegetables are cooked well enough to where they're not chewing on them for too long, especially in the soup. And making sure that the soup has flavor profiles that appeal to kids. Like, to me, I have not met a kid that doesn't like something that has a little, you know, like, lemon in it, right? Like, the lemon goes a long way. Now, if you've got a completely picky eater who's like, I'm not going to pick it, then that's what the blender is for, right? Like, pureeing some of those veg and pouring it back into the soup. Some of the fiber is broken down, but, like, look, like I said, you're not trying to make, like, you know, perfect be the enemy of good here. With pasta, I find it to be much of the same, right? Like, if you're making a ragu, like a meat ragu with, like, pork and beef and tomato or whatever, then, like, there's nothing wrong. This isn't, I'm not trying to be the most authentic, you know, bolognese on the planet, right? Like, if you've got some extra kale, chop that up, you know, really finely and put it in there. You know, all of those things are a go. Spinach, everything like that. You know, my fiance, every time we make a smoothie in the house, she takes, you know, 4, 5, 6 leaves of spinach and she'll put it into the smoothie. The kids are none the wiser, right?
0: Yeah.
1: You know, it's a dog eat dog game out there. You gotta get them where you can. And, you know, with parenting, I mean, everybody understands, right? And sometimes you get lucky. My big thing with getting your kids to eat vegetables, like, as a standalone dish, right, is, like, textures. Kids, just like, you know, larger kids, meaning adults, are big on textures, right? Like, it takes a while for people to get into something that's, like, gummy and gelatinous, right? That takes time, and that's also cultural, right? But, like, I think a lot of kids, you know, when they have a veg, they like there to be an element of texture and crunch to it, right? So if you're going to give them something that's super overcooked, right, don't be surprised when they're like, I don't like this. This is, like, mushy and gross. So cooking things quickly on high heat, adding lemon, adding, you know, those flavor components that are like nice and poppy. And, you know, for me, like I like introducing spice to kids early. And, you know, just a little bit at a time gets them liking the foods that you like, right? So you're like manipulating their palate over time to eat like a normal human and not like a, you know, person you're embarrassed
2: yeah,
1: of.
2: Yeah, like a stereotypical kid.
1: Yeah. Yeah.
2: That's a little tough. That's
1: a little tough. Look, it's a tough world out there, bro.
2: Yeah. Well, I mean, the other thing you do, just to stick on vegetables for one more moment, is, you know, you could serve them vegetables that you know they love. Everyone loves corn, and you have this great recipe for creamy corn and green beans. It's a little bit also to this idea of hiding. Like, actually, my kid happens to love green beans, but it's not always everyone's favorite, but everyone does love corn. So you chop up the green beans corn size and you cook them together. Tell us about that recipe and just walk us through it real quick.
1: Yeah. And so like you hit the nail on the head, right? Like, you know, many kids like corn for the sweetness. It's definitely yeah. not the most nutritionally dense, you know, food out there. But it's certainly not bad for them. And in the right, you know, season, it's great. And so I want to add other elements to it. So, you know, you add some green beans, which frankly taste like whatever you mix them with. And now they taste like corn and now they taste like creamy corn. But here's another thing, right? And I know that there's parents right now listening who are undoubtedly going to say, well, if my kid sees something green in there, they're not going to eat it, right? And this mm-hmm. is my message to everyone. And I know, like, I know what I'm saying here. I know it's a challenge, but like we as a society need to stop letting our kids get away with that nonsense. Like we just need to seriously, we just need to be like, cool. Then you're not hungry. You're just not hungry. And I don't mean that in like an extreme fashion, right? Like my daughter doesn't like shrimp. It makes her truly the texture of shrimp makes my daughter vomit. I'm not going to force her to eat shrimp, right? Because that's just cruel and unusual punishment, right? But in terms of something green, like it's just a thing you've made up in your mind. And to me in my house, the way I look at it is like, okay, so you're not hungry enough. Come back to the table when you are hungry. I have to put my foot down sometimes when it comes to things that I know are just like, they're just in your mind and you've just decided that, right? And it's not something where you genuinely, truly don't like it. You've just decided you don't want something green. And so, you know, that is kind of where this dish comes into play, which is like, look, the majority of kids like corn. There's no chance you're going to be able to discern a green bean from this dish, right? But what you are going to get is you're going to get a little bit more nutrition in your diet. You're going to get a little bit more diversity and you're going to eat corn. They just happen to have green beans in them too. And so like, and the creaminess really makes it like super velvety and delicious and it's tangy and there's lemon like always, right? Which kind of cuts through the fat and it's really, really delightful to eat. And I think it's a great starter way of getting, you know, kids into eating things that maybe otherwise they might not, you know, like if your kid told me they don't like corn, then I'd be like, okay, maybe this dish is not for you. But like, because you don't like green things, I'm sorry, kid. Like that, the world we live in has green things.
2: You saute corn and green beans together. You put some cream in there. You put a squeeze of lemon. It's going to be delicious.
1: Yeah.
2: Enough salt and you're going to be good to go. I want to talk to you about, another thing, a technique thing. And this is a little bit like sort of chef-y, but I think actually is a really good technique to have in the home because, you know, I remember reading a lot when our kid was really small of the importance of feeding children fish and in particular, you know, fatty fish, like fish oils. It's so great for brain development. It's just so good for you, period. And a lot of people like don't really love fish and don't love cooking fish at home. But getting back to your thing about texture, a crispy skin fish, a crispy skin salmon, which is, you know, obviously a very, you know, oil-rich fish is incredible, and everyone loves it. You go at great lengths to describe how you get crispy skin on a fillet of salmon. So walk us through that technique.
1: Yeah, so you're absolutely right. You know, this is a tough one, right? Like people sometimes either are scared of cooking fish at home. They don't have a good source to get fish. You know, they're afraid their kids aren't going to eat it. They don't like the way their house smells, right? And so – in one sense, if you are a family that lives in a very small apartment that doesn't have a hood over your stove, and you don't like when things smell after you cook them, which is what my situation was when I started writing this book. That's sure. when I created the one dish halibut with the vegetables, which everything goes into that dish and then gets baked, right? And the halibut is a white fish. It's very easy on the palate. Like, kids really are not going to discern that they're like, is this fish? Like, there's not those,
2: yeah,
1: like,
2: it's very neutral.
1: It's very neutral in flavor, right? But like, if you do have a hood and you're willing to cook fish on a stove, this to me is one of the best ways to introduce fish to your kids, besides maybe like fish sticks or like fried fish, right? Which, sure. by the way, like if you were to take our chicken nugget recipe and just substitute fish, you could get the same outcome and just give your kids fried fish. So that's just a kind of aside. Now, when it comes to the salmon, the thing that really you're looking for here is like the science behind it is if they're any wetness, any moisture that mm-hmm. is on the skin of the salmon is an impediment to you getting crispy skin. Now, it is not impossible that you put a wet piece of salmon in a pan and eventually you get a crispy skin. It is just a barrier to entry. Now, the yeah. more barriers to entry you remove before that skin ever touches the pan, the closer you are to success before you've even started. Now, right. the best ways to do that are A, taking a knife and scraping it against the skin, so the opposite direction of where the scales are. And if you're not mm-hmm. aware of that, you just look at the patterns of what the scales are and you rub the knife in the opposite direction.
2: Yeah.
1: And that does what I affectionately call deschmutzing it. And you, once you scrape it, you'll see on the knife there's like a little bit of, you know, schmegma, like right? Like a little bit of yeah. schmutz. And you just need to kind of like wipe that off the knife and wipe it off, you know, the skin and make sure that it's like bone dry then. Then is the second element. And this is like a great science discussion for the kids at home that I love, where you talk about osmosis. And so you take salt and you sprinkle it over the, over the skin of the salmon and over the entire salmon. And you let it sit for about 5 to 10 minutes and you tell your kids, hey, look, in 5 to 10 minutes, I'm going to create water on this salmon. And in 5 to 10 minutes, they come over and they're like, oh my God, it was dry. Now it's wet again because the salt has pulled out the moisture of the salmon, you know, mm-hmm. Through this like incredible scientific process. And so I think that's a really cool, fun thing to show your kids. Then you pat it dry again. Now what you're working with is something that not only has been dried on the exterior, but now you've dried it on one level lower in the interior, mm-hmm. right? Then mm-hmm. the other thing is, I know that we're in a world in which nonstick pans have like a whole, you know, variance of grievances. And I agree with some of them and some of them are fine. But I will say that if you really are afraid of using a stainless steel pan here, like use your nonstick pan. Nobody is going to call the police on you. It's fine. Like you are going to be okay. Sometimes I use a nonstick pan at my house to do this just because I don't want to futz around. So like a nonstick pan is fine here. But if you have a stainless steel pan, it is 100% achievable to get the skin in the pan and not sticking. The key to it is proper heat. You have to heat the pan to a high point of heat before you ever put any oil in. A lot of people also make the mistake of putting oil in the pan and start heating it from cold. That is not the way you do it. The reason being is because then you start to heat the oil at the same temperature and the same progression as the metal on the pan is heating. The problem with that is oil has a natural smoke point, which is much lower than the heat that the pan can get to without starting yeah. to like burn or smoke, right?
2: So you actually want the pan hotter, yeah, hotter than what the oil can take.
1: Exactly, yeah. to start, right? So then what happens is everything's nice and ready. You got your salmon, you've stripped it of any schmutz, you've salted it, patted it dry, you're ready to rock. You've got your high heat oil. Look, I still cook with extra virgin olive oil just because I feel comfortable doing that. Like, I don't smoke it out completely. But avocado oil is great too. You know, a lot of people, you know, they cook with vegetable oil or grapeseed oil, whatever you want, whatever you use in your house is fine. You heat the stainless steel pan till it's hot, right? On high heat. And then you add the fat, the oil that you're using, right? What's going to happen is it's going to start to lightly smoke almost immediately. You don't want it to be so hot that it like catches fire, right? Like yeah. You want to, it's managing the heat appropriately though. But if you put your oil in and you sense the oil is not hot whatsoever, you're not heating your pan enough. And then putting enough fat at the bottom of the pan to where you put the skin down and it's completely like in full contact with fat, right?
2: Yeah, that's like level. Yeah.
1: Yeah, it's level, right? And then you just let it be. You take a spatula, you push it down in the center, because what's going to happen is the salmon's going to bow slightly and the center is going to have where the steam pocket is. You're going to take a spatula, you're going to push it down so that steam escapes, and then just let it hang out, let it party in the pan for, you know, 1 to 2 minutes without you trying to mess with it, without you trying to jiggle it, whatever. Just let it be. And I promise you that if you heat the pan up hot enough and you dried the skin well enough, that skin is not going to be sticking to the pan. Nice hot pan, nice dry salmon, good amount of oil. You put it in, press it down, let it go for 2 minutes. It's not going to stick. And then you just let it stay. Let it keep cooking. Stop. Don't flip it around. Don't do it. You're going to cook the salmon about 80 to 85% of the way on the skin side and get it nice and crispy. And you're only going to flip it over for the last like 20 to 30 seconds and then you're done.
2: Yeah. And then you have this beautiful crackly skin. Every kid's going to love it. Every adult's going to want to eat it. And you're going to feel great knowing your kid is getting all this brain development. Thank you so much, David. It's great to talk with you.
1: Yeah, I really appreciate you having me.
2: David Nafeld's book is called Dad, What's for Dinner? And his awesome San Francisco Bay Area restaurants are called Kayfico. He left us with his kid-friendly recipe for zucchini parmigiana. Find it at splendidtable.org. And that is our show for the week. We hope you enjoyed it. We'll talk to you again next week. Go make something delicious today. We have a lot going on top of our weekly show. 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I'm Francis Lamb, and this is APM, American Public Media.

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5: Live from NPR News in Washington, I'm Amy Held. Middle East oil exporters are racing to build pipelines to bypass the Strait of Hormuz, where shipping has stalled amid the U.S.-Iran war launched in February. NPR's Jane Raff reports.
6: U.S. Treasury Secretary Scott Bessent says the Strait of Hormuz will become irrelevant in the next 2 years as new pipelines are built. But that's not how energy analysts see it.
7: Irrelevant is way too strong and overstated.
6: That's Robert McNally, a former energy advisor in President George W. Bush's administration. He and others say it will take several years for the biggest projects in Saudi Arabia and Iraq to be finished, and that pipelines will still be in firing range of Iran. And they say pipelines won't solve the problem of transporting liquid natural gas or shipping commodities such as fertilizer, where disruptions have already led to higher global food prices. Jane Araf, NPR News, Amman.
5: The effects of artificial intelligence on learning are still largely unclear, but Education Secretary Linda McMahon says with guardrails, AI can be a useful tool.
8: I have seen it work so well in the introductions that I've seen.
5: McMahon speaking there to CNN, and as technology plays a bigger role in the classroom, the Education Department has issued guidance for teachers, including preserving human-centered teaching. In Nevada, around 14,000 homes in the Reno area have been forced to evacuate as a brush fire has grown to more than 10,000 acres and approaches city center. Reno's mayor says some structures have already burned. Richard Edwards, fire chief of Truckee Meadows Fire and Rescue, says others may be forced to flee the Hawk Fire and should prepare.
9: Make sure to have your important documents, your medications, your pets, clothing, everything ready to go.
5: Some 400 firefighters are battling the blaze that's being fueled by high winds and dry vegetation. Today marks 100 days since the Ebola outbreak was declared in the Democratic Republic of Congo. Michael Koloki reports Doctors Without Borders is warning the disease is still spreading at an alarming rate.
10: In a statement, Doctors Without Borders said that many people are dying from the disease without receiving medical care, adding that areas outside Congo's Ituri province, the epicenter of the outbreak, have witnessed a rapid rise in infection cases. According to the aid agency, Ebola treatment centers in the Central African nation urgently require healthcare workers who are trained to deal with the disease. Meanwhile, the Director General of the World Health Organization, Tedros Ghebreyesus, has called for increased surveillance of the disease and improved access to healthcare among affected communities as part of efforts to contain the outbreak. For NPR News, I'm Michael Koloki in Nairobi.
5: This is NPR News. Europe is heating faster than anywhere on Earth, and it's helping feed wildfires this summer, including in former battlegrounds. As Villa Marx reports, that's unearthing a potentially deadly threat.
11: Occasionally, in towns and cities that once faced heavy bombardments during World War II, construction teams unearth decades-old ordinances that require bomb disposal specialists to close off entire neighborhoods to safely remove them. But in recent months, with sustained high temperatures and raging fires across the landscapes of Western Europe, rusty bombs and mines that date from the 1910s through the Cold War now further threaten the lives of firefighters as they work to beat back the flames. As the fires clear out scrub and brush that long helped bury old munitions, the bombs sometimes ignite. Blasts have so far been reported from southwest France to northeast Germany. No one has been injured. For NPR News, I'm Willem Marx.
5: For Americans aged 45 and older, the rate of dying from alcohol use is up by about 30% since 2014, according to new federal data. It peaked in 2021, but today's rate is still higher than pre-pandemic. Deaths are around 2.5 times higher in men, but they're up in women, too. Gallup says overall, Americans are drinking at record low levels, just over 50%, as younger Americans say they are much less likely to consume alcohol. It's day two of the World Humanoid Robot Games in Beijing as China aims to showcase its dominance in advanced robotics. So far, organizers say the robots have broken 2 human records in the 100-meter dash and the high jump. Others have been less successful, tripping, falling, breaking apart, even catching on fire. This is NPR News.
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0: The invention of the record player and the birth of radio helped to popularize music. Music that people were making from the back streets to the backwoods all over America in the early 20th century. In just a minute, we'll look at places you can visit to learn about these musicians and pay tribute to the giants and geniuses who helped to shape the music you grew up with. And a bit later on today's Travel with Rick Steves, we'll explore how even people who don't think they like it can appreciate the emotional power of a great opera. Fred Plotkin is a New Yorker with the soul of an Italian, and he'll help us know what to listen for to enjoy a sensory-filled night at the opera, at home or in your travels. One of America's most influential exports has got to be music. Think of it. Jazz, blues, rock and roll, country, bluegrass, soul, these American sounds have gone global. But they're rooted in specific times and places right here. Recording studios, front porches, roadside clubs, plantations, churches, city neighborhoods where our musical traditions and cultures cross-pollinated. For travelers who want to trace these stories, North America is full of music landmarks, both major and minor. Until now, though, there hasn't been a single guidebook to help connect them. And that's where Canadians Josephine Matthias and Craig Jones come in. In their book, The Music Lover's Guide to North America, this writer and musician duo explore the vast array of music museums and points of interest across the United States and Canada, with a good dose of musical background and context thrown in. Wherever you are, you probably don't have to go far to find a place where music history comes to life. Joe and Craig, thanks so much for joining us.
1: Well, thanks for having us, Rick.
2: Thank you.
1: It's a pleasure.
0: So, reading through your book, it is so clear that North America, dominated by the United States, but you guys are Canadian, so we include that, is sort of a uniquely diverse and dynamic cultural force. And it shows itself in music. People don't create art in a vacuum. It reflects the culture. And when you think about the diversity and the thriving nature of the music culture in our part of the world, what does that tell us about the culture from where it comes?
1: Yeah, start with the easiest question first. Well, Rick, music is a very, very human expression. It's found in every culture. And I think there's something about North America that the people who populated it initially came from oppressive, you know, environments where they were trying to escape. And that's very important. So they brought their culture and traditions with them, but they also created new cultures and traditions out of the fusion of these different cultures coming together and blending.
0: So there, I mean, not that another place might be boring, but relatively speaking, we being a melting pot place, being a land where until recently immigrants were welcome and people who were downtrodden found a refuge, that really made the cultural compost pile from where different slices of the culture, like music, can blossom, quite fertile.
2: Yeah, I'd like to add, Rick, that it wasn't just people who were oppressed coming to North America to escape that oppression. One of the major influences on how music evolved in North America came from people being brought here and placed in oppressive situations, mainly slavery plantations in the Southeast, which is why the Southeastern U.S. is such a hotbed of music.
0: Hmm. We're going to talk in more detail about specific things a little later in our conversation, but when I'm doing a TV show, I like to always have a what we call a wide shot to start with to give people the context so they know, you know, as we dig deeper into specifics. Give us just a very brief wide shot, a sweep through the story about how music has been diverse and a dynamic cultural force in the United States, in America. How do you thread it together to make it be like an arc?
1: Well, I would say that the very first European settlers to North America brought with them traditions from the Church of Europe and England and Scotland and Ireland. Take Appalachia, for example, and they fused it with the music of minstrels, or what we today call folk music, or people who carried music from one little town to another, and work songs and so forth, and songs of prisoners and sailors' songs, that sort of thing. And then, you know, it influences and cross-pollinates with other traditions coming from West Africa and so forth. And these were all forms of expression that evolved as they moved from one mouth to ear, to mouth to ear, to mouth to ear. And from there, this music took on a life of its own, and children learned it, and you know they sang it around at community meetings, and they sang it on the front porch, the county fair, whatever the terminology of the time was, and generation after generation, it all kind of comes together in this extraordinary fusion, and one musical form adapts and borrows from other musical forms and evolves in the process.
0: I just love that context that we have now, because as you guys were explaining, it morphs from church to folk to work, shanties. It migrates, like with the movement of people, especially with slavery. And then it evolves with the technology, whether it's a fairground or a streaming media service. There's a way to help it metastasize through the culture.
1: That's right. Borrowing and fusing and adapting and evolving and innovating. And, you know, every generation or every artist that comes along wants to capture the best of what's come before them, pay homage to it, but then innovate on it and make something distinctive of their own.
0: Wow.
1: And this is going on constantly.
2: That. Yes. So blues birthed jazz and bluegrass and rock and roll and Motown and soul. And it just goes on and on and on. So that it is true to say that North America, especially the southeastern U.S., sits at the root of so much of the music that created the wallpaper of our lives.
0: There you go. So this is the rationale for taking your guidebook, The Music Lover's Guide to North America, as almost a primer to understand music as like a textbook and how it's such a cultural force in our society. It's easy for people from a certain generation, especially in our day and age, to think that, well, okay, that's all over now, and now we're into a whole different reality. Is this sort of evolutionary story just barreling right through our lifetimes, or is it something that has brought us here and it's going to be different from now on out?
1: Oh, I think it's constant. I think it's so deeply ingrained in the human genome, in our self-understanding, in our relations, in our connections to other people. I don't see any end of it. You know, there's no singularity.
0: Okay, that's an important thing for us to remember as we're considering all of this.
1: Indeed.
0: This is Travel with Rick Steves. We're enjoying a tour of North American music sites right now with Joe Matthias and Craig Jones. Their book is The Music Lover's Guide to North America. It highlights about 150 museums, exhibits, and historic sites connected to the places, instruments, and people that have propelled music in the United States and Canada. Joe is a freelance writer with a focus on travel, food, and wild places. Craig is a writer and a musician. You can find more on them online at their website, musictravelguides.com. Now, in your research for your book, you talked about, we want to take us where the music moves us. And that meant months of boots-on-the-ground research, countless miles, thousands of photographs, hundreds of interviews, suffering through all of this great music in order to distill it into a wonderful 180-page package that we can all have and do what a good guidebook does, help us get more out of our travels. Tell us about the research. That must have been so interesting.
2: It actually started as a little bit of a love story. As a full-time travel writer, I was on the road a lot of the time, all over the world. And Craig was often gigging, and we were like ships passing in the night sometimes. I'm sure you know what that's like.
0: Yeah.
2: And so I came home from one trip and said, you know, we both have writing backgrounds. Craig has a degree in political science, so he's got the politics and the history background and the music background, and I had the travel knowledge. Why don't we hit the road together writing music travel destinations? So we bought a bit of a hippie camper van, packed in the dog and the guitars, and we hit the road for about 8 weeks to look at the roots of American music in the southeastern U.S. and came back and wrote a lot of magazine and newspaper articles, and picked up the interest of a publisher.
0: Huh.
2: And the publisher came to us and said, could you do a book on one of these genres, and which one would it be? We said, of course. And blues was the one that we chose because they like to say, blues are the roots and the rest are the fruits.
1: That's right.
2: So
1: right.
2: Much comes from the blues. The blues influence so much. And it really picks up all these cultural and historical forces in the 20th century, especially.
0: I want to get into some of the special little discoveries in the intimate places. But before we do, Joe, can you just quickly run me through the major three or four museums or sites that would be obviously on everybody's checklist?
2: Well, I would say the New Orleans Jazz Museum in the city of New Orleans. Mm-hmm. In Memphis, you'd be looking at Sun Studios or Stax, perhaps Graceland. That's very well known. In Nashville, it would be obviously the Country Music Hall of Fame and the Grand Ole Opry. And I would say those are the biggest ones. Well, except in Cleveland, you've got the Rock and Roll Hall of Fame.
0: Rock and Roll.
1: And then Detroit, you've got the Motown Museum.
2: Yeah. Oh, so yeah. Those are the biggies.
0: Okay. Now, you mentioned you visited like over 100 spots. I love a well-done museum, and they don't need to be big and famous to be special. How do you mark a quality museum? What's the kind of museum that really sparkles for you?
1: Oh, well, some of these museums are like four-hour exhibits. You know, you don't go in there expecting to come out in less than 4 hours. Like, for example, the Bob Dylan Center or the Woody Guthrie Center, both in Tulsa, Oklahoma. Another museum that really, really made an impression on me was the Segal in South Carolina. And that's an interesting story because it's a private collection that just got out of hand, got so big that he had to relocate to a much larger space. And he's imported instruments from all over the world, including a piano that Chopin toured with and a harpsichord that Mozart played on.
0: Wow.
1: You know, and this is not the kind of museum where you're not permitted to touch anything. They want you to play these instruments. And they put on concerts. And
0: where is that, Craig?
1: Greenville, South Carolina.
0: Okay.
1: And then there's this beautiful little museum in Brady, Texas, called the Heart of Texas Country Music Museum. And it's another one that a personal project started by a young man, radio disc jockey, who just started writing to country artists and say, hey, send me a pair of boots. Hey, send me a hat. And they did.
0: Amazing.
1: He collected it all, put together in this beautiful museum. And, you know, it's not a Smithsonian type institution, but it's a beautifully curated, lovingly curated museum.
3: I'm going to give you a little country music. I want a little country music. Yeah.
0: We're getting you ready for a road trip to see where great music was born, from Nashville and Motown to the back roads of Appalachia, the Delta, and the Southwest. Josephine Matias and Craig Jones are the authors of The Music Lover's Guide to North America. They also explore the home turf of Mississippi Delta blues legends in their earlier book called Chasing the Blues, A Traveler's Guide to America's Music. Stops in Mississippi and Virginia are just ahead on Travel with Rick Steves.

0: Our guests, Craig Jones and Joe Matthias, outfitted a camper van to travel thousands of miles to search the music trails of America. They visited dozens of museums, exhibits, and historic sites, places that are dedicated to the people and instruments that propelled the music made in the USA and Canada into the hits and legends of the 20th century. Their book's been called a rockin' crash course on America's music revolution. It's The Music Lover's Guide to North America. So, Joe and Craig, talking to you about how this is a cultural story and how things are interconnected and how things morph and evolve with time, we keep thinking of different influences. Let's just do a little quick review of these various influences. Of course, we have African and Caribbean music styles brought by enslaved peoples. Tell us a little bit about that, and we'll look at some other influences.
1: Yeah, you know, we had a tide of enslaved persons come into North America, and they brought with them their African traditions, which included singing while working. Very important.
0: And you mentioned that earlier, and I hadn't thought about that, but shanties and, you know, yo-ho, heave-ho when you're pulling a boat up the river and when you're picking cotton, you've got music.
1: Exactly. Working in the turpentine camps or pounding nails in, you know, building railroads, something like that. If you have an individual in that group who is able to create some kind of rhythmic utterance that coordinates the work of other people, that person is valuable. And that becomes a form of music that is transmitted and easily incorporated into the culture.
0: If you want to learn more about African-American impact on music culture, where would you go?
1: I would go to Mississippi, not because Mississippi is the only place, but because blues has a huge influence on North American music. Mississippi is kind of the cauldron where blues really takes form before it migrates out of the Mississippi Delta. I would go there first.
0: Another thing which is interesting to me is a lot of the vibrancy and diversity of music relates to the advent of the railways.
1: Oh, yes. And not only in the building of the railways and the coordinating human movement to lay track and so forth, but then to move individuals from place to place. And the blues musicians in the Mississippi Delta, they moved around carrying their music with them, and that was a form of spreading the influence. It's the blues that moves north into Chicago and becomes the basis for rock and roll. And it's rock and roll that conquers the world, really.
0: And then another dimension of this that's just occurred to me, we have the impact and the evolution of various instruments.
1: Oh, yes, because, take the piano, a very complex piece of machinery, very fragile, so not a lot of them around, but the guitar, very simple, very portable, maybe not the most robust instrument, you know, they break, you know, they warp and so forth, but you can get them through a mail-order catalog.
0: Yeah.
1: Maybe you could get pianos through a mail order catalog too, but they arrive and they're a ton and a half.
0: But think about it, a banjo, a fiddle, a guitar, a harmonica.
2: Yeah.
1: Mississippi drums, saxophone.
0: These are portable.
2: One other one that you didn't mention, which is geography. Things like the 1927 Mississippi flood that changed the shape of the landscape in the southeastern U.S. Made work on plantations impossible for people. So they packed up their music and went north, and they took it to places like St. Louis, Detroit, New York, Chicago, and that's how the music went from the Delta up north.
0: It's a story with a plot, and you can track the arc of it. In your book, you list your favorite music trails for driving or walking. It ranges from Blue Ridge Music Trail to the Johnny Cash Music Trail. Tell me about a favorite music trail and why that would be a rewarding goal for a traveler.
2: I would say one of the very first ones we did through Virginia, which was the Crooked Road Music Trail that goes through Appalachia. And it links not only museums, it links historic sites like the Carter Family Fold, which still has a Friday night dance and jamboree. And they're on the dance floor and they're flat footing, they're step dancing. And just up the road, there's a remarkable place in Floyd at the Floyd Country Store. On Friday nights, they have a jamboree. Local musicians play outside, up and down the main street. And then inside, there's a feature band and people are getting up, all generations. Grandparents dancing with grandchildren. It's really unique. So it links not only museums, but historic sites and culturally important sites.
0: and places that are alive. Like, I was thinking of that because you also list music festivals, obviously, in a music lover's guide. But a problem with the festival is you got to be there on a certain weekend or whatever. And what I really like in my travels is that kind of place that I write it up as it's a festival every evening, you know, a beer hall in Bavaria or a pub on the west coast of Ireland. And Joe, you were just listing several examples of that. Let's just collect five or six places right now that you could go to and reasonably expect to hear a little mini festival of live music of that genre any time of year.
2: I would say in Louisiana, Préjean,
1: yes,
2: which is a dance hall, and that you'd find that many nights of the week. And again, it's multi-generational. The Floyd Country Store in Floyd, Virginia. In Mississippi, the Blueberry Cafe in Clarksdale. These are all small spots that usually feature local artists and have huge followings.
1: In almost any street in downtown New Orleans, you're going to find a bunch of kids cranking out.
0: Yeah, a great example.
1: It's amazing. You know, I've known people from my youth who traveled to New Orleans to live for a couple of years and play on the street exactly to imbibe that culture.
0: And if you love art, visual art, you can go to the gallery and see the genius of all of these artists. But when it comes to music, you need to hear it. And if you can hear it live, that's it. So your book would give people a good sense of where they're likely to experience that music live in their travels. This is Travel with Rick Steves. We are talking with Joe Matthias and Craig Jones, and they're joining us from their home base in Kingston, Ontario right now, as we explore the music that emerged from the United States in the 20th century and eventually changed the world. Their book is The Music Lover's Guide to North America, focusing on the best music museums and historic sites in the United States and Canada that relate to music. We have links to Joe and Craig's work in the notes for this week's show at ricksteves.com/radio, and you can learn more about their work at their website, musictravelguides.com. Now, what I'd like to do is play kind of a little game. Let's just pretend each of you is an advertising agent promoting one region's music, and I'm going to give you 1 minute to promote why a traveler would want to go to that region and enjoy the music dimension of that culture. So, you know, what's there? Why does it matter? What would be a highlight? So, okay. Joe, take me to the Northeast.

0: cities in the Northeast. You also have in more of the rural areas, places like the Martin Guitar Factory in Nazareth. And that's a fabulous spot to go to because it's not only a museum about the instrument, it has a factory floor tour, which is fascinating because on that factory floor, you see pieces being laser cut, but then you see them being hand glued together by one technician. So it's a real marriage of new technology and old technology.
1: What site is that and where is it?
0: That is the Martin Guitar Museum in the town of Nazareth, Pennsylvania.
1: Okay, and I don't know if Washington, D.C. is what exact region that is, but of course in Washington, D.C., we have the National Museum of African American.
0: You've got the Smithsonian Museums.
1: Yeah,
0: yes, that have beautiful artifacts on display, ones that are one of a kind, pieces of history.
1: Now we're going to go to Craig, and we're going to talk up the Southeast.
2: Southeast is, there's so many museums, it's hard to know where to start. I was really impressed with Bristol. Bristol's got a terrific museum. It's a Smithsonian institution. And of course, Bristol is the source of the Big Bang. And there are literally thousands of country musicians come out of that part of the world, country and bluegrass musicians.
1: You've got piles of museums in your book from Tennessee and Mississippi and Louisiana, right?
2: Yes, that's very rich and dense cultural history there. And of course, you know, Mississippi produces the blues. It's not the sole source of the blues, but the B.B. King Center in Indianola, amazing museum, amazing exhibit. Where else in Southeast?
0: Yeah, I would also like to add that Mississippi is a living history museum of music. Places like the Delta Cultural Museum in Clarksdale, places like Gateway to the Blues Museum in Tunica, which is just below Memphis. And a lot of people don't realize that Elvis came from Mississippi, from the little town of Tupelo. And it has a fabulous museum called the Elvis Birthplace Museum that we actually both preferred to Graceland.
1: One of my takeaways from your book, if there was a family tree of music, the trunk would be in the Southeast.
0: Yeah, for sure.
1: All right. Hey, Joe, take us to South Central. That's Texas and Oklahoma. Because it punches above its weight.
0: Well, two of my very favorite museums are in Tulsa, which was a complete surprise to us. It is a hotbed of music, but the two that really spoke to me are right next door to each other. One is the Bob Dylan Center, and the other one is the Woody Guthrie Center. And of course, Bob Dylan chose this location because he worshipped Woody Guthrie. What I loved about the Bob Dylan Museum that made it different than any other museum we went to is that it's not just about Bob Dylan. It's really dedicated to the art and the craft and the full production of music and takes us through all the decades that he has been around because he still is. And right next door, the Woody Guthrie Center is also world class, but it talks about how he was really influenced by the Dust Bowl, which was a whole history lesson for us.
1: Tulsa probably per capita has more musical thrills from a history point of view than any other place.
0: In addition, you've got Kane's Ballroom, which is the old-fashioned wooden floor ballroom where Bob Wilson, his Texas Playboys, started out. You've got the Church Studio, which was the studio for Leon Russell. There's all sorts of great sites there.
1: Okay, we're going to go now to Craig with the Midwest. Music follows people. It follows industry. We have a lot of people in industry in the Midwest. Tell us about that.
2: Well, the Motown Museum, you can't pass the Motown Museum. It's newly renovated. It's such an extraordinary exhibit. And that music is so powerful and so resonant and so fresh today. It still works so well. As a bass player, of course, I'm enthralled with James Jamerson, so it's kind of a shrine for me, as Stax was, as Sun Records was. You know, these are shrines, so I would go there.
1: Shrines, that's a great thing, shrines to music.
2: Yeah.
1: Okay, we're going to move it along. We're going to go to Joe for the West, because Los Angeles is just, and San Francisco, right? Joe, take us to the West.
0: Yes, San Francisco does not really have a large museum dedicated in that area, but it does have a very deep and rich history of music all along the West Coast. And if you go further down to Bakersfield and you've got Los Angeles, so you've got clubs where, you know, the Eagles began and Linda Ronstadt played and other influential

0: artists who were there. And then in Phoenix, Arizona, you've got the massive musical instrument museum, which has musical instruments from all around the globe.
1: That sounds like a fascinating place to check out. And then you guys are both Canadians, so let's talk about Canada. How does Canada work into the story?
2: Well, Canada, you know, is right next door to the United States, a considerably smaller population and under the, you know, enormous influence of the United States. So it's only fair to acknowledge that most of the music that we grew up with, certainly that defined the 20th century, came from the United States. Maybe with the singular exception of one culture we haven't mentioned, which is the Acadians, who were displaced from Canada in an ethnic cleansing. And moved to the Louisiana region, the bayous and so forth, and cultivated a music style there. But we have like the Hank Snow Museum in Eastern Canada and the Anne Murray Museum and the, what's the one in Calgary? The
0: Studio Bell.
2: The Studio Bell. We don't have nearly the concentration of population and museums in Canada that we do, that we see in the United States.
1: But you've got... We've had on our show Alan Doyle from...
0: yes, you have Celtic.
2: Yeah.
1: And Celtic. And he is just a Celtic hoot. I love that man. And it's, he's so Canadian and so Celtic. And it just feels to me like he's an upwelling of that Newfoundland culture or whatever. Tell us a little bit about the
0: a
1: Celtic
0: influence. Comes from the island of Cape Breton, which is part of Nova Scotia, which is a real hotbed for Celtic music and Celtic artists, and it has a lovely museum called the Celtic Music Interpretive Center in Judique on the west coast.
1: Right.
0: And festivals, Cape Breton and Nova Scotia especially, are awash in music festivals, whether it's the Celtic Colors Festival,
2: Stan Rogers Festival.
0: The Stan Rogers Festival in Canso. Mm-hmm. It's a hotbed.
1: It's a world of opportunities if you love music and you're going to be on the road.
3: Come on, come on. One, two, three.
1: Craig Jones and Josephine Matthias are joining us from their home in Kingston, Ontario, to explore the historical sites, museums, and points of interest that pay tribute to the cornerstones of American music. They checked out hundreds of options for us and recommend their favorites in The Music Lover's Guide to North America. I'd like to just kind of wrap up our conversation with just one thought from each of you. As I mentioned, I can go to the Vincent van Gogh Museum in the Netherlands and look at his art and appreciate it. But with music, you need to have some kind of interactiveness. What's an example that has inspired you of a museum or a house or some kind of a cultural site relating to music that really nailed it because they connected you with that interactive experience?
2: Okay, so I cannot remember the name of the place. It was somewhere in the Crooked Trail where the locals gather around a circle every Tuesday night or something like that, and they spontaneously jam. And my memory of that, because I had my bass with me, I was the complete outsider, but they welcomed me in, and there was a dozen guitars and a guy playing mandolin. And when it was his turn to solo, he sped up. And you could see around the circle the fear rising in everybody's eyes because nobody knew where he was going to come out. But this group had gathered together regularly and they all knew each other and it was just fun. And we saw lots of examples of that, you know, like half a dozen guys sitting around with guitars in barbershop playing songs they played 1,000 times. Some of them very, very confident players. Others, you know, not so good, but just loving the experience of being with each other and sharing these songs.
1: Sharing that culture. And Joe, I thought about how an interactive experience inspired you.
0: Well, this is a little more low key, but we were in Clarksdale, Mississippi, and we were standing at our van and talking to a local musician who's quite well known. And then he just paused and he said to Craig, "My bass player hasn't shown up and I have a gig in 5 minutes. Do you think you can sub?" And so Craig went and got his bass out of the back of the van, plugged in, and you didn't know what they were going to be playing, but he's accomplished enough that he could keep up, and he had a gig that night. And this sort of thing happened to us several times, and it was a lovely way to connect with the people, not just a curator at a museum or a historian somewhere, but to actually connect with people. And that's what really jumped out at me.
1: And that's kind of the fundamental takeaway from the Music Lover's Guide, is to connect with this culture in creative ways. And there's lots of ways to do that. Well, Joe Matthias and Craig Jones, thanks so much for joining us. And thanks for writing the Music Lover's Guide to North America.
0: Well, our pleasure. Thank you so much.
2: Thank you for having us, Rick. It's an honor to talk to you. Let's all sing together.
1: You can find more about Joe and Craig at musictravelguides.com. In addition to his expertise on Italian food and culture, Fred Plotkin is one of today's foremost experts on opera. He has a few pointers to help you get the most out of attending the opera, maybe at one of Europe's grand venues, or even just listening on the radio. That's just ahead on Travel with Rick Steves.

0: A challenge for us travelers is to have experiences, to enjoy other cultures with all the sensuality possible. And one great opportunity that a lot of us miss is opera. We're joined today by Fred Plotkin. Fred's a bon vivant author. He's a self-described pleasure activist, and he's an expert in opera. We've talked to Fred before about Italian cuisine. Now we're going to talk to Fred about opera. His guidebook to opera is Opera 101, a complete guide to learning and loving opera. Fred Plotkin, thanks for joining us.
1: Thank you.
0: It kind of reminds me of in the movie when Harry met Sally. Remember the woman was sort of having an orgasm over her beautiful dinner, and somebody else goes, I'll have what she's having. I get that sense when I'm in Europe. Other people are just into opera. How can we get in on the ecstasy?
1: Well, that's the first time I've ever heard opera compared to a pastrami sandwich. I would just ratchet up the verb a bit and say, rather than appreciate opera, we love opera. And the people who tell me they hate opera tend to be the people who had the bad experience as a child of being taken without preparation and having to sit in a five-hour Wagnerian marathon. Wagner is fabulous, but not for kids. The thing about opera is it is a projection of who we are. And among the many things we love about opera is we see the whole range of human experience and emotion and passions that in our rather polite, politically correct society, we don't permit ourselves to talk about. But nonetheless, believe me, we still experience all these things. So the place where many opera lovers go to share those feelings is in the opera house. Combine that with the fact that you've taken great stories, set them to music. Now, where the problem is for many people is they think they're supposed to understand everything through the words. So if the opera is in Italian or German or French, they say, I don't get it. My answer is read the story or the synopsis before, then listen to the music, because that is where the story is told.
0: Huh. So you wrote, open your heart without inhibitions and let the music flow through. My hang-up has been trying to be worried about, I'm not following the plot completely. And, you know, of course, I don't speak the language. So we need to, like, ease up then.
1: True. We are such a literal, analytical society, and everything in our education points us toward understanding. But I'm a believer that understanding is more at a visceral, hormonal level. We get it because we share the human experience. This conversation that we're having is a very intimate experience among friends who have never met personally, but are friends. And it's that same experience at the opera. You may not personally know the singer, but she's your friend in that you know her voice, you know what she looks like. And when she sings for you, now, mind you, it is without a microphone. And nowadays, to hear sound that is unmitigated by electronics is very rare. And here they're singing beautifully over an orchestra that is not amplified. This is a very sensorial experience, and that's why we have this intimacy and this excitement. People who go to the opera thinking they're supposed to follow the story in words are missing out on the main experience.
0: As I was reading your book, it occurred to me Shakespeare is another challenge for a lot of people. There's no doubt opera and Shakespeare are really fundamental in culture. They're just so undeniably really important, but a lot of people have a tough time with it. And Shakespeare and opera have something in common. They're just masterful at dealing with the human experience.
1: Hamlet is often compared to Mozart's Don Giovanni in that they are so global, so universal, that whatever we walk into the theater with and then encounter from the actors or the singers in the telling of the story that night is what we take away. So that if we are having romantic issues and go to see Don Giovanni, and discover that he seems to be on top of his game in terms of love and romance and sex, but in fact he's not, where we connect to that may be through his character, and maybe through one of the three women we meet in the opera who he tries to seduce. The thing about masterpieces is they are not plain and simple. They're prismatic. It's like holding up a cut crystal. If you turn it slightly, you see a different reflection of something else. What we put into that reflection, that facet, is what we get back.
0: I would imagine you've seen some operas dozens of times.
1: Hundreds of times.
0: Hundreds of times.
1: Literally hundreds. I'm not exaggerating.
0: It's like holding up a crystal, huh? You can look at it depending on where you're at in that part of your life, or what does the venue mean to you, or who are the performers?
1: Well, all of that. For example, the fact that, let's take Madama Butterfly by Puccini. I saw it for the first time when I was 18 in Bologna. Madame Butterfly is 18 in the opera, but the woman playing it was 40. I didn't yet realize that she was playing 18 because I was 18. As I've gotten older and as I've had different life experiences, the story of this Japanese woman who has a baby with an American sailor who shows up and then disappears and then comes back and takes the baby away, all sung in Italian, can seem very strained, but when you realize that what this is about is love, abandonment, selfishness, parental affection, the older you get and the more experience you have, the more you relate to that same opera differently. If you see different productions in different places that tell the story differently, and then hear different women singing the role of Madame Butterfly, it all changes. So we opera lovers, live with these operas over the arc of a lifetime. So Madame Butterfly didn't mean much to me at 18. It means a lot to me now. Perhaps La Bohème, which I found very gripping when I was a 20-year-old, has a different meaning now because it's about a phase of life that I've passed, and I'm now in other phases of life. So opera is there to reflect who we are.
0: Now, when you go to an opera many, many times over the course of your life as an opera lover, it kind of raises the bar for the performers to bring something intimate and unique to the performance, I would imagine also. There's a lot expected out of the performers other than just performing well musically.
1: What I try to do is go not with the history of every Madame Butterfly I've seen before me, but to step into the theater and see the woman who's singing it and let her give me her version. Now, when we go to the opera, we are, let's say you've flown from New York to Vienna or Milan. You might be jet lagged. You might be in a different mood. You might be in an elated mood. We see these works repeatedly just the way we reread certain iconic books, go back and look at great films and paintings and plays, because they are works of art that offer different things at different times. So I try as an audience member to arrive fresh, alert, and with no preconceptions.
0: I'm Rick Steves. This is Travel with Rick Steves. We're speaking with Fred Plotkin, and Fred writes the How to Appreciate Opera book. It's called Opera 101, A Complete Guide to Learning and Loving Opera. Fred, an opera takes usually 3 hours or more. In this speedy 21st century, is it outmoded, or can you make a case that it's more important than ever that we take this time?
1: On the contrary, it's more important than ever. You know how we sit down to a slow meal and we enjoy it more because we can savor everything. If you are removed from the worries and stresses of daily life and can sit surrounded by beauty, surrounded by emotion, surrounded by other people who are similarly experiencing that emotion and beauty, it's a very transporting event. And I think it's necessary, just the way some people go to the gym to, quote, zone out. Other people will go for a long walk. Other people will meditate. Many of us go to the opera, not to escape, but to deepen ourselves, but not in the sense of self-improvement, but in the sense of giving in. I don't analyze when I go to the opera. I pay attention, but I let everything come into me. And then when I leave the theater, that's when I start putting the pieces together.
0: Now, when you leave the theater, Fred, sometimes do you think, this just wasn't quite right? And other times, everything came together. This was, I'll always remember this evening.
1: Yes, I can pinpoint for you, as any opera lover can, the great experiences they've had. In my case, the greatest performance I ever saw was in April of 1979 in Barcelona. And it starred Montserrat Caballé, José Carreras, and Juan Pons, all of them Catalan, singing in an opera called Andrea Chenier. It is one of my favorite operas. These were three Catalan artists playing to the home crowd, like Barcelona's football club playing at home. Because Catalonia had just become somewhat independent in the political events that happened after the death of Francisco Franco, for the first time, they were allowed to speak in Catalan, so the program was printed in Catalan, all of which is to say that the audience that night experienced identity with the stars. I'm getting goosebumps as I'm talking to you. And the stars were energized by this and really pulled out all the stops, sang the music fantastically well, and the ovations went on for more than an hour after the performance ended.
0: Whoa. Oh, my goodness. And you still remember that from 1979?
1: I could hear it as if it were yesterday.
0: Oh, my goodness. What was the hall? Where was that performance?
1: It's the Teatro Liceu, L-I-C-E-U, Barcelona, on the Ramblas, next to the Boqueria Market.
0: And, Fred, if we're planning a trip, Europe is sort of the heartland of opera. What, France, Italy, Austria, and Germany would be the great classic countries for opera?
1: And the Czech Republic and Russia.
0: Okay. And if you're going to Europe, what's the checklist of great opera houses to try to experience?
1: Well, there's a wonderful website I use called Operissimo, OPERISSIMO.com, that lists opera houses and their websites in 46 countries. And whenever I plan a trip, what I tend to do is say, okay, I'm planning to go to Berlin. Let's see what's on in Berlin in March. And then once I see what's on, then I pick my flight dates based on that. So it's a very valuable tool. But Berlin is fascinating because they have three opera houses. One of them is the old opera house from before World War II. One of them is the Deutsches Opera in West Berlin that was built after the wall went up. And then there's the Komische Opera, the comic opera, which is an older company as well. So that in Berlin, every night of the year, practically, you have three operas to choose from. So it's a great destination. I wouldn't say it's the best, but it's great.
0: Wow, that's quite a public demand for opera that they could put on three different operas each night in one city.
1: Well, bless the Berliner's heart. They fund the arts more in the city of Berlin than the entire United States government does for arts in our 50 states.
0: Wow. And I know in Austria, in Vienna, they do a lot to fund the arts. Last time I was in Vienna, they actually had a big screen in front of the opera house, so people who couldn't afford to get in or were not able to get tickets could actually enjoy the opera as it was being performed inside.
1: Actually, though, that's copied from the Metropolitan Opera. It was invented in New York.
0: Oh, is that right?
1: Okay. Other companies are doing it now. It's done in the baseball stadiums in Washington and San Francisco, and many theaters do it, but it was invented and premiered at the Metropolitan Opera.
0: Again, I'm Rick Steves. This is Travel with Rick Steves. We're talking with Fred Plotkin. Let's talk about great potential experiences as you're traveling. What about great outdoor venues? I used to go to the Baths of Caracalla in Rome for the opera.
1: That's a great one. Another one that is off the charts a bit that people don't know is Bregenz in Western Austria. It's done on Lake Constance, and they build a raft on the lake. And on that raft is the scenery. So the performers go out in boats before the performance, or perhaps swim out, and get into costume, and they're all backstage behind the scenery on the raft and come forward. And we audience members sit on land looking out at the raft. And it's a wonderful experience, acoustically not the best, but fascinating nonetheless.
0: What about the Verona has opera in its...
1: Verona in the Arena di Verona was built in 100 A.D. People descend from all over Europe. There are about 19,000 seats. This is done in the summers, and they do grand opera, which is to say massive productions, crowds of thousands. When I was a teenager, I worked there in the summers as an assistant director and a gopher. What you need to know about Verona, wonderful magical setting, great food after the opera, wonderful pizzas right across the street, but bring an umbrella.
0: Ah.
1: In Great Britain, there is Glyndebourne. Glyndebourne is this wonderful meadow that you go out to and you sit and you bring a wonderful catered picnic. The British dressed in tuxedos and gowns to sit on the ground, to feast on oysters and champagne and grouse and all of that. And they really turn out for that. The productions are wonderful, too. But so much of what Glyndebourne is about is the audience experience.
0: How do you spell Glyndebourne?
1: Glyndebourne, near London.
0: You know, I was in Venice recently, and there's a palazzo where you have opera scenes going through this incredible palace. And I thought it was so magical to take you back to see the opera kind of in the proper context historically. Have you been to that?
1: Yes. Well, opera, as we know, it was not invented in Venice. It was invented in Florence, but it didn't really get off the ground until it reached Venice, which was the first great city of opera. And in the first century of opera, from 1597 to 1697, they built 17 opera houses in Venice and premiered 388 new works in Venice. No city in the world can match that. And you probably went to the Palazzo Vendramine, where they do these kind of backstage at the opera through history events. Wagner lived there.
0: Right now on Travel with Rick Steves, Fred Plotkin is offering a guide to enjoying opera, especially for people who don't think it's for them. Fred also collaborated with me on a culinary guide to Italy. That book's called Italy for Food Lovers. Fred's authored Opera 101 and Classical Music 101 in print and as audiobooks. We have links to his work with today's show at ricksteves.com/radio. I was thinking as I was reading your book about opera, like you said, Wagner is very tough. You don't want to break into opera with Wagner necessarily. What would be the best opera on training wheels? And I was kind of almost thinking of the comic opera in Spain, Zarzuela.
1: Zarzuela, or as they say, Zarzuela. Not really, because if you're not fluent in Spanish, you're completely lost, because it's closer to Broadway musical to operetta with a lot of in-jokes.
0: Oh, okay.
1: I think the perfect first opera is Verdi's Rigoletto. We know a lot of the music already. The story is very direct. It never fails to touch you. I still, after seeing it at least 150 times, am deeply moved, because it's such a humane story. It's about crime and punishment. Mm. It's about father-daughter love and how the father makes bad choices, wanting to protect his daughter, and it ends up with tragic circumstances all around.
0: Sounds great. Rigoletto.
1: Rigoletto.
0: I was reading in your book about etiquette and faux pas and so on, and you can actually holler out bravo. What are the ins and outs of the bravo thing?
1: Well, bravo simply means well done. But you want to really just use it if you believe that it's been well done. You can applaud. People want to applaud. I understand that. But if they're applauding at certain moments, it means they're not listening. Hmm. And it's okay to wait until the end of an act of an opera and then lustily cheer. Don't applaud costumes. Don't applaud a dog that walks on the stage or a horse. But when the curtain comes down at the end of an act, and certainly at the end of the opera, applaud all you want.
0: And a lusty bravo is okay.
1: In the right circumstance. And brava if it's a woman.
0: Brava. Okay. Fred Plotkin, author of Opera 101, Complete Guide to Learning and Loving Opera. Thanks a lot.
1: Thank you.

Travel with Rick Steves is produced at Rick Steves Europe in Edmonds, Washington, by Tim Tatton, Kazmer Hall, and Donna Bardsley. Andrew Wakeling and Sherry Court upload the shows to our website. 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

Thank you, thank you. Hello, and welcome once again to Mountain Stage, live performance radio from the Mountain State of West Virginia. I'm Kathy Matea, and we have a great crowd here with us at our home, the Culture Center Theater in Charleston, West Virginia. Thanks to all of you for being with us in the house and out there on the radio. You'll be glad you came, because we're welcoming one of the most award-winning voices in bluegrass music, who just wrapped up with Alison Krauss, and he's back to focusing on his own group. Russell Moore and Third Time Out are back with us. Also, in our next hour, a young man who's just released his debut album to great acclaim. From Dallas, Texas, we're happy to welcome for the first time Jack Blocker with us. Later in this hour, a trio from the northeastern region of West Virginia out of Berkeley Springs. They joined us for the first time way back in 1984, and they're still together, still making great old-time music, and they're back with us tonight. The Critton Hollow String Band is here. And in just a bit, a Wisconsin-based singer and songwriter whose new project is a wonderful study in motherhood. We're happy to welcome Courtney Hartman. All right. But we're going to open the show with a group out of New York City. They're carrying folk and bluegrass forward with ties that go back two generations. Their leader, Cole Quest, is the grandson of Woody Guthrie. Arlo's his uncle. And they've been together since 2017. This past July, they released their first album in 4 years. It's called Homegrown. And on it are several of Woody's songs, some classics by Peter Rowan and John Hartford, and 4 originals. And also, it opens with Pete Seeger speaking Woody Guthrie's words. American songwriter says Woody would be proud. Please welcome to the Mountain Stage, Cole Quest and the City Pickers.

Thank you very much. Well, we're going to do two more songs for you before we skedaddle and the rest of this wonderful program continues. And these two songs we're going to do, this first one is called I Ain't. It's kind of a to-don't list, if you will, things I'm trying not to do, so I'm not going to do them, I ain't going to do them. And then we're going to go into a Woody Guthrie lyric that my Uncle Arlo Guthrie put music to and is a children's song. It's called All Work Together. If you want to wiggle and a giggle with us on the chorus, you can. You're welcome to it. Let's do it, boys.

They shared stages with Billy Strings, Sierra Hull, Sarah DeRose, and Tony Trischka, among others. And don't you know, it'd make Woody proud to know that Cole and the guys arrived in Charleston this weekend on a train. Although I think he purchased a ticket this time. Their new album is called Homegrown. That was Cole Quest and the City Pickers. All right. We have a special treat for you this week to help us get into the spirit of the season. The Carpenter Ants are a West Virginia treasure, a gospel, soul, and roots country group who've been together for over four decades. They finally recorded a Christmas album, and they're here to help us celebrate. Please welcome the Carpenter Ants.

0: That was the Carpenter Ants, Michael Lipton, Jupy Little, Ted Harrison, and Mark Bates. Sitting in for the Mountain Stage Band with them was Ron Soul and Ahmed Solomon, with Mary Hott on vocals and Erica Marks on cello. You should go look for their Christmas album this season. It's called There Ain't No Sanity Clause. That was the Carpenter Ants.
1: All right.
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1: Our next guest is a Wisconsin-based singer, songwriter, and producer. She's been active on the bluegrass, folk, and indie scenes for 15 years. And before going solo, she was a part of the acclaimed bluegrass group Della May. She has a brand new album that was created during a very challenging time in her life. She and her husband were in the middle of a home renovation when she discovered that she was pregnant. Her husband fell off a ladder, their car got totaled, and other things happened. At a writing retreat, she was led to chronicle the experience of pregnancy and motherhood, and that process became a welcome anchor in an otherwise tumultuous time. The resulting album is called With You. It's written around the theme of motherhood and, she says, the often invisible work of caring for one another. Please welcome to the Mountain Stage, Courtney Hartman.
2: Thank you. Thank you so much.

Thank you so much. So as Kathy mentioned, this album, With You, was written kind of through my own journey into motherhood. But then as I was going through all of these songs, these bits of songs, realized that I wanted to welcome in the voices of other mothers, and other stories and perspectives. And so that last song was one I wrote with Tift Merritt. But the songs center kind of around the theme of care, which is a part of all of our lives, caring for each other. And so a question I've been kind of giving to audiences is, what did giving or receiving care feel like for you today? So you can kind of take that and think about it. And today I had kind of a funny one. On the flight here, it was maybe the worst landing. I mean, it can get really bad, but in my experience, it was kind of rough. And this really kind older Indian couple was sitting next to me, and we took a big drop, and all of a sudden her and I just like, what? We grabbed each other's hands, and she started cracking up, and we held hands the whole time until the plane was on the ground and stopped. She had my hand clasped between hers, and it was just, it felt really good. It felt really loving, and we didn't even like avoid eye contact afterwards. We gave each other a big hug at baggage claim, and she said, now you can write a song about that. And I was like, yeah, I'll do my best. And then she said, but actually it's hard to find the words to describe something special and strange like that when it happens. And she's right. It's kind of hard to find the words. But I tried. Y'all chuckled along. That's great. So this is the title track off of that album, With You.

All right, thank you so much. I'm going to play one more song for you all, and it's such a treat to be here. I think I was on Mountain Stage about 8 years ago, and it's the kindest group of people that run this show. So long live Mountain Stage, and long live public radio.

I wrote this one sitting on the floor with my daughter when she was really little, and I felt so whole and content and happy to be with her. And also, I just wanted to go for a hike or hang out with friends or something. And that kind of multiplicity, all those feelings at once, being such a human thing. This is called Everything at Once.

0: In the aftermath of New Motherhood, she reached out to musical friends, including other creative women who'd kept going while choosing to be moms. She called the ones she knew, and they walked her through it. Many of them showed up on the record to collaborate, like she said, Tiff Merritt, Watch House, Phil Cook, and S. Carey of Bon Iver, and among others. Her new album is called With You. 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
0: Next up on the show is a string band that first appeared on our show in 1984. They are celebrating 50 years together. They're anchored by, yes, please, applause for that. They're anchored by husband and wife Joe and Sam Herman, along with third member Joe Fallon. Sam and Joe moved to West Virginia from Maryland in the 70s and discovered old-time music. They see themselves as tending to a stable of songs. Songs that stretch back to the first settlements of Appalachia and all the way up to more modern folk songs. They use traditional instrumentation, guitar, banjo, hammered dulcimer, and fiddle, and they've taken their music all over North America and as far away as Japan. Please welcome back to the mountain stage from Paw Paw, West Virginia, the Critton Hollow String Band.
2: Thank you, folks. Thank you. Thank you, Kathy.

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Thank you. That was a tune called Coyote Howl. We'll dedicate to the coyotes that encircle our farm and would like to meet our sheep, except for the fact of the dogs that we have protecting them.

0: not all true, is it, Joe?
1: No, it's not all true. Don't believe everything you hear in a song. Still can't get that dog to bring me those shoes, though.
2: He'll get it someday.
0: Olabelle Reed, she was an inspiration. Born in North Carolina, died in Rising Sun, Maryland. Right off an exit that says Northeast Rising Sun. I love that. This is one of her most well-known, probably, and Joe calls it autobiographical, don't you?
1: I've endured.

0: Thank you.
1: Thanks again. It's a good question, huh?
2: Well, I tell you what, we wouldn't have endured 50 years if it wasn't for a lot of you people out there, as far as our band goes. And we really appreciate every single one of you, the ones we can see and the ones we can't see.
1: We're going to do one more. A song I wrote about 20 years ago. Actually, I wrote the verses about 20 years ago. The chorus was written about 140 years ago by Emma Lazarus. You might recognize these words. Give me your tired, your poor, your huddled masses. Words inscribed at the base of the Statue of Liberty. So it's a word that seems, a song that seems significant at the time, and it still seems even more so today, maybe. I call the song A Better Life to Find, but we're going to kind of introduce it with a melody from Norman Blake called Fields of November.

0: much, everyone. Great to see y'all. Thank you very much.
1: They started as an entry in the band contest at the Galax Virginia Old Time Fiddlers Convention. They took to busking in the streets of Annapolis, Maryland in 1975, and they made so much money they decided it was better than picking apples. Oh, Lord. They were invited to play at the very first West Virginia Appalachian String Band Festival, and they have stayed a part of this reunion of old friends and new all these years. Their latest album is The Dulcimer Collection on Yodelahi Records. That was the Critton Hollow String Band. We want to say hello and a special thanks to you right now. If you're listening over WCAI in Woods Hole, Massachusetts, or over KTTZ in Lubbock, Texas, we're so glad to have you listening, and we hope you come right back next week. This is Kathy Matea, and you're listening to Mountain Stage, live performance radio from the mountain state of West Virginia. 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Hotel accommodations for Mountain Stage guests are provided by the Charleston, West Virginia Marriott Town Center Hotel, centrally located for the business and pleasure traveler in downtown Charleston's retail district. This is Mountain Stage from NPR.

0: Hello again, and welcome to the second hour of Mountain Stage. I'm Kathy Matea, and I'm so glad you joined us. We are here in Charleston, West Virginia, at the Culture Center Theater. And still to come, we are going to welcome back a treasured voice in modern bluegrass music. Russell Moore and Third Time Out are back. But we're going to open this second hour with a singer-songwriter from Dallas, Texas, who just released his first album. He went to college at the University of Arkansas, where he formed a band, and three of them, including his wife, decided to move to Nashville. He describes his music as friendly, honest, and Texan, and he has aspirations to follow in the footsteps of the great Texas songwriters who inspired him. His debut album came out a couple months ago. It's called The Land on Most High. He says it's a collection of small moments, driveway basketball games, motel naps, homemade slip and slides. Please welcome for the first time to the Mountain Stage, Jack Blocker.
1: All right. It's quite an honor to be on the stage with all these wonderful musicians tonight and all the legends that have played here before. And going to play a new one for you that I wrote sort of recently that I'm calling Stag at the moment. It's about being at a bar alone with other people that are at the bar alone, if you will.

I'll give it up for my buddy James over here on the Steinway. Yeah. James is not from Texas, but he sure plays like it. All right, I'm going to play a tune for you that's off that record that's called Land on Most High, and the song is called Azalea.

Thank you. Thank you very much. Man, I did not write that song. Mr. Bob Dylan did. I wish that I did. I'm born and raised in Texas, and this is a song about exactly that. It's just a song called Lone Star.

This has been quite lovely. Thank you guys for being such a wonderful crowd, and this is our first time in Charleston, so it's a pleasure to be here, and it's a pleasure. We play in, James and I both live in Nashville currently. We're from different places, but we're used to playing in bars where you're fighting over cornhole is playing on the TV, and there's a fight going on in the back over there. So this is a nice change of pace, and it's very lovely for us. So thank you for having us. Speaking of fights and unruly bar situations, this is a tune that I wrote about selling cocaine in Mexico, and it's called Big Jefe, and I hope you enjoy it. Thank you so much.

Thank you very much. Yes, sir. All right. If he seems familiar, you may recognize him from American Idol last season. He was a finalist last year on season 22. That was James Yardley on piano with him. His new album is called The Land on Most High, and that was Jack Blocker. You're listening to Mountain Stage, live performance radio from the Mountain State of West Virginia. Major funding for Mountain Stage is provided by Bailey Glasser, a national law firm born in West Virginia, helping individuals and companies solve their courtroom and corporate problems. More online at baileyglasser.com. 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

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More information at div.energy. Well, we're going to close the show with one of the great bands in bluegrass music. The leader and lead singer, Russell Moore, has won the IBMA Male Vocalist of the Year 6 times, and that is more than anyone else. He grew up near Houston with Gillies just up the road, but it was bluegrass, not so much country music, that captured his attention. And he got to see many of the greats pass through town in his formative years. He moved to North Carolina to pursue a career in bluegrass and joined the now legendary group Doyle Lawson and Quicksilver. In 1991, he formed Third Time Out with some of his friends, and they've become one of the bluegrass music's most awarded touring bands. As if he's not busy enough, he has a side project this year as the newest member of Alison Krauss and Union Station on acoustic guitar and vocals. This past summer, Third Time Out released a new single. It's the Guy Clark classic, New Cut Road. And we are so happy to have them back on the Mountain Stage. Please welcome Russell Moore and Third Time Out.

How about that, West Virginia? Boy, it's so good to be back here at Mountain Stage and picking some third time out songs for you. And great to be back in West Virginia. We don't get to perform in West Virginia all that often, so it's a special treat for us. And because of that, we'd like to honor the state and, of course, you who are here with us and all the, also those listening on the radio with another song about West Virginia. Is that okay for y'all tonight? I kind of had a feeling it would be. And we would like to ask for some audience participation on this song here. I know you know this song, okay? So we want you to join in with us and sing along. And we're going to give you a chorus to sing at the end of the song, too. And we want you to sing it just as loud as you can. Let them folks down in Beckley hear you, all right? You'll recognize it just as soon as we get into it. Keith, if you would, get us into this one.

0: Yeah, give yourselves a hand. Y'all sound awesome. Thank you for helping us out on that one. Got a couple of new faces in the band these days. This is only their fifth show. And I'd like to tell you real quick about them. This fellow on the bass over here, he's from Irwin, Tennessee, and he's 30, almost 31 years old, right?
1: That's right.
0: Almost, just right nigh of 31 years old. This is Troy Boone on the bass and vocals.
1: Thank you, folks.
0: And down here on the fiddle and vocals is a fella from Litchfield, Kentucky. And we asked him how old he was. He said, 39 and holding. That's all I'm telling you. We're going to feature both these guys here on the next couple of songs. That's Matt Flake down here on the fiddle, all right? Troy, would you come around and show these folks a little bit about what you're all about?
1: I'll try my best.
0: I know you'll do a wonderful job. Here's Troy Boone with a little tune called Helen.

0: That's Troy doing, everybody. Wonderful job there, Troy.
1: Thank you.
0: And now, you're the new guy in the group here, Mr. Matt Flake. I think he's got something picked out to sing for you tonight. Well, actually, I picked it out, but... he hasn't got paid yet, so I believe he's willing to sing it. How about it? Here's Matt Flake to do an old Ernest Tubb song for you, all right?

Matt Flake, everybody. Great job, Matt. Those of you who have been following us since 1991 when the group was formed know that we've always tried to include a gospel number in our performances, and we'd like to do that for you at this time, featuring the newly revamped Third Time Out Quartet. Song that was really good to us back in the 90s and early 2000s. And we thought you might like it here again tonight. So this is one called A Little Black Train.

How many of you here in the audience have been following us since 1991? Like, I can't hardly see you, but let me hear you. Well, wonderful. We appreciate you hanging with us all this time. And for helping keep this song alive after 34 years, I guess it is now. This song was written by Carl Jackson and quickly became the most requested song in our travels, at all the shows that we played, and is arguably, I guess, still our most requested song everywhere we go. It's called Erase the Miles.

Thank you so much, everybody. We've had a wonderful time visiting with you here tonight, playing a few of our songs for you. Always a pleasure to share the stage with the lovely and wonderful Kathy Mateo. What a wonderful host she is. Yes. If we're ever in your area, we invite you to come and be with us again. We got more. If we have more time, we'll play some different songs for you. Promise. Real quick, two guys I haven't mentioned yet. Veterans of Third Time Out down here on the mandolin for in his 31st year as mandolin player and vocalist with Third Time Out. That's Wayne Benson down here. And on the five-string banjo, about 11 years old. They're growing big in Virginia right there. 11 years old right there. From Marion, Virginia. That's Keith McKinnon. Wayne, if you would get us out of here with this song that he and I wrote along with our sound technician, Donnie Carver. And we'll say goodnight on this one. It goes like this right here.

Yes, sir. Yes, sir. They've released 4 singles in the last 2 years, and they're working on an album to come out soon. Russell says it's been a blessing to be a sideman for a while instead of running the show, but make no mistake about it, Third Time Out isn't going anywhere. Their newest single is New Cut Road. That was Russell Moore and Third Time Out. Thank you to Russell Moore and Third Time Out. Our thanks to Jack Blocker, to Courtney Hartman. Thanks to the Critton Hollow String Band. Thank you to Cole Quest and the City Pickers. And to the Carpenter Ants with their friends. And of course, thank you to everyone here in Charleston, West Virginia. And special thanks to those of you out there listening on the radio. Because without you, there'd be no mountain stage. We never forget that. I hope you can come back and join us again next week. And right now, we're going to get some of these folks back out here and do one more song for you. 1, 2, 3, 4. Mountain Stage is produced by Larry Gross and Adam Harris. Senior producer is Jeff Shirley. Associate producers are John Ingram and Mallory Richards. We're engineered by Patrick Stevens, Richie Collins, Jay Lipschutz, and Greg McGowan. 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Lodging is provided by the Marriott Town Center Hotel, centrally located for the business and pleasure traveler in downtown Charleston, West Virginia. Mountain Stage was founded by Andy Ridenour, Francis Fisher, and Larry Gross. Why don't you go out and hear some live music wherever you are, just as soon as you can. You've been listening to Mountain Stage, live performance radio from the Mountain State of West Virginia. All right, we're going to do this old song. Somewhere between Doc Watson and Billy Strings. Here we go.

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1: 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I'm Manoush Zomorodi. Coming up.
8: A lot of creators are just incentivized to come up with new words or use trendy language because the algorithm sees that language as metadata. In the past, metadata was something like a hashtag that gives you information about the content. Now the algorithm sees everything.
1: On the show today, the creator economy and how it's changing how we talk. First, this news. Live from NPR News in Washington, I'm Amy Held. Iran's president is defending the now-expired memo of understanding with the U.S., saying it's still the best way to end a stalled war. But Iran's new security chief is taking a more defiant stance, warning neighboring countries against joining new U.S. sanctions. NPR's Hadil El-Shelchi reports.
9: The head of Iran's Supreme National Security Council said that Iran would retaliate in a, quote, seismic manner to President Trump's new economic sanctions and that Iran would target any country assisting the U.S. In an interview that aired on state TV, Mohsen Rezai said that Iran would target tankers on oil shipping routes alternate to the Strait of Hormuz out of the Persian Gulf. U.S. Treasury Secretary Scott Bessent is expected to announce new aggressive sanctions on Iran on Monday, which President Trump has called economic D-Day. Iran is already suffering from distressing economic circumstances that began before the war with the U.S. and Israel broke out in February. Hadil Al-Shalchi, NPR News, Istanbul.
1: 25 IndyCar drivers racing in the nation's capital have revved into action. It's the first and likely the last time the race will circle the National Mall. NPR's Ava Berger reports.
10: President Donald Trump and First Lady Melania Trump took a ceremonial lap in an armored vehicle around the Freedom 250 Grand Prix. Trump was met with cheers across the track. All eyes were on the sky as multiple military flyovers erupted overhead, and service members were honored on the track. Then, finally, the moment fans have been waiting for, Trump waved the green flag from his suite. 25-year Navy veteran Mark Warlow peered in between the openings of a fence with two friends, also Navy vets.
11: This is just, it's fantastic. It's not good. I'm really excited about it, especially as a vet, to have this in D.C. and everything that we've seen.
10: Eva Berger, NPR News, Washington.
1: In Nevada, a fire has grown to 10,500 acres and is approaching the city of Reno. The Washoe County Sheriff now saying it was human-caused, and 90,000 residents should either evacuate or be ready to go. From member station KUNR, Maria Palma reports.
12: The Hawk Fire has burned more than 10,000 acres in Reno, Nevada. It remains 0% contained. About 400 personnel from local, state, and federal agencies are working the fire, including ground and air crews. Nevada Governor Joe Lombardo has declared a state of emergency in Washoe County and activated the Nevada National Guard to support the response. For NPR News, I'm Maria Palma in Reno.
1: Hawaii is contending with yet another big storm. Tropical storm Moke is bringing heavy rainfall to the Big Island today before spreading westward across the remainder of the islands through Monday. It's affecting areas that are still recovering from last weekend's Hurricane Lala. And you're listening to NPR News. The rate of adults dying from alcohol use in the U.S. has gone up, according to new federal data. NPR's Ping Huang reports.
13: For adults 45 and older, the rate of alcohol-induced deaths has increased by about 30% since 2014. It's up for both men and women, though deaths from alcohol are around 2.5 times higher in men. The rate is down from a peak in 2021 during the COVID pandemic, but remains higher than it was pre-pandemic. The data is published in the CDC's Morbidity and Mortality Weekly Report. Past CDC publications found some 2/3 of alcohol-related deaths come from the impacts of drinking over time, such as alcohol use disorder, heart and liver diseases. The remaining third died after drinking too much at once, which can cause things like alcohol poisoning. The agency recommends that those who drink moderately and help others do the same, and that they seek help for substance abuse if they're concerned. Ping Huang, NPR News.
1: Gallup research finds the overall percentage of American adults who say they drink has fallen to a record low, around 54%. This as more young people abstain from drinking. We're still learning about the effects of artificial intelligence on education. And Education Secretary Linda McMahon says with guardrails, AI can be a useful tool.
2: I have seen it work so well in the introductions that I've seen.
1: McMahon speaking there to CNN, and as technology plays a growing role in the classroom, the Education Department has issued guidance for educators, including preserving human-centered teaching. I'm Amy Held, and this is NPR News.
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0: It's the TED Radio Hour from NPR. I'm Manoush Zomorodi. Today on the show, part two of our exploration of the creator economy, how people are making money off of creativity, and what creativity even means in the age of AI.
1: This is day one of becoming a full-time travel influencer.
2: I eat out a lot, so here is everywhere I ate this past week.
0: If given the opportunity, more than half of Gen Z in the U.S. say they'd like to be a social media influencer. Making a living by creating content, often in the form of short videos online, like Adam Alexic.
3: I speak in a what I call an educational influencer accent. I'll talk very quickly. I'll stress more words to keep you watching my video. And all of that is part of this expected way to talk through the algorithm.
0: Adam calls himself Etymology Nerd on social media, where he has over 3 million followers across platforms like TikTok and Instagram.
3: I studied linguistics in college, and the classic question you ask yourself when you're graduating with a linguistics degree is, well, what do I do next?
0: Yeah.
3: I thought, you know, I might as well give social media a try.
4: I made a bird language. It's called...
0: Adam started posting about language back in 2022,
4: the octave indicates mood, the semitone,
0: including an early series about his own habit of communicating like a bird. Other videos explained phonetics.
4: I'm pretty sure the first syllable
0: like
4: is
0: the sounds singer Cardi B makes.
4: Obviously, the rrr is held longer than a regular trill.
0: All the while, he watched as the audience grew, thanks to, yes, his endearing nerdiness, but also how the algorithm responded.
4: Uses one of two words for tea, and which one they use depends on how the
0: Take
4: word
0: one of his most popular videos, which explains why some of us use the word chai, while others call it tea.
4: Now, cha spread along land trade routes.
0: This video has been watched over 16 million times.
3: I think I've known about this thing since high school, and I didn't even consider making a video about it for the longest time because I thought, wow, everybody knows this, but I guess people don't.
0: In the video, Adam stands in front of a map, pointing out centuries-old trade routes.
3: Every language basically has one of these two words. The word chai spread by land along Silk Road landed trade routes.
4: The word chai in languages like Hindi, Russian, Persian,
3: and then the word tea spread along ocean trade routes.
4: Now every country in Europe wants to get their hands in some tea, so they start trading with the Dutch through ocean trade.
0: There's an intense, slightly manic feel to the whole thing, like he's rushing through this history lesson, even though every word he says has been chosen with care.
3: Yeah, I think I opened with a hook.
0: First, there's the intro.
3: Oh, you didn't know about how every country uses one of two words for tea? So, right off the bat, I use the word you, which is a second-person pronoun, which always goes more viral because people like videos about them. So if I just said, as an intro instead, this is a video about chai and tea, that's not going to go viral, even if it's the exact same content, the exact same, like, idea.
0: Then there's the storyline.
3: It's maybe slightly reductive, like Polish has the word erbata, but I'm sort of simplifying the story because simple storytelling is so important to go viral on social media. You cannot have multiple narratives. You have to tell one narrative at a time on social media.
0: And his delivery.
3: I am talking quickly using my educational influencer accent. I am pointing around on the map and kind of moving around, like creating visual disruptions. And all of that kind of is part of how you go viral.
0: But also, in addition to history lessons, Adam turns the spotlight on words his followers are using right now.
4: You know how the phrase he cooked is a good thing, but the phrase he's cooked is
0: which
4: a bad
0: seemed
4: thing.
0: To change by the day.
4: The most interesting thing about the word skibbity is that
5: the thing about W Riz is that W doesn't mean win.
0: His special sauce is explaining to his users why they talk the way they do.
4: Slay was trending in early 2022,
0: but the algorithm likes it too. So is he working the algorithm, or is the algorithm working him? Working everyone who makes and consumes content. Today on the show, we're continuing our series exploring the creator economy, how we're buying and selling creativity, and how it's changing what we value. Last time, we looked at the business side with entrepreneur and artist Yancey Strickler. This time, how the creator economy is influencing our culture and language. So in the last couple years, Adam has parlayed his videos into a multi-hyphenate career.
3: I'm a linguist, influencer, and author of AlgoSpeak.
0: He's now in his mid-20s and makes what he calls a decent salary for a college grad who majored in a relatively obscure field.
3: In college, my research was more focused on government and linguistics, and my undergrad stuff was all about language nationalism in Serbia and Croatia.
0: Oh.
3: So that's how I ended up in that line of work.
0: I really don't mean to be impertinent by asking. I know some people will say, like, how can this guy, he's like in his early 20s, how can he call himself a linguist?
3: Yeah, of course.
0: Some people might come across you and think, oh my God, anybody can be an expert about anything.
3: It is true that I have an undergrad degree in linguistics, not a graduate degree. I think what I'm doing is actually uniquely suited to studying slang etymology, because to really understand what it means for something to spread online, you have to be online yourself.
0: Mm.
3: And I definitely never knew I'd end up studying social media linguistics, but it's just happened that I started making videos about language, about etymology on these platforms, and I started noticing my own speech being restricted a little bit. I started noticing how I would reroute my language around platform constraints.
0: Can you give me an example of that? Like what?
3: Yeah. Well, you can't say the word kill on TikTok. I mean, I guess you can, but it's suppressed. Your video is going to be shown to fewer people, so people turn to alternatives like Unalive.
6: What happens after you unalive?
0: I had not heard of Unalive until I read your book, actually. Clearly, I don't hang out with enough young people. But, like, people started saying unalive instead of someone was killed or dead to get around censorship or get around restrictions on language on these platforms.
3: Exactly. It's a more platform-safe alternative. As far as we can tell, the word unalive started in 2013 with an Ultimate Spider-Man meme that then turned into a Roblox meme in the late 2010s that then started being used by the mental health community on TikTok. But then I also found that people were using the word unalive offline. There are kids in middle schools who talk about Hamlet contemplating unaliving himself in their classroom essays.
7: Or a classroom discussion on the unaliving that happens in Dr. Jekyll and Mr. Hyde.
0: Here's Adam Alexic on the TED stage.
7: And these aren't hypothetical situations. These are actual examples drawn from the 1,000-plus middle school teachers I've surveyed about this word. Clearly, for such a recent word, unalive shows up in an impressive range of scenarios. But the main function appears to be euphemistic. Many kids use the word when they're uncomfortable talking about topics like death, since unalive sounds like a less scary word. And in many ways, this is nothing new. We've been euphemizing death as long as we've had language. The word decease, for example, comes from Latin decessus, which was a euphemism for the previous Latin word for death, mors. Apparently, even the Stoic Romans were as queasy about death as today's middle schoolers. But there is a crucial difference between unalive and decease. And that's that we only got the word unalive because you can't say kill on TikTok. They have a mysterious algorithm that removes or suppresses any post that might violate their community guidelines. So people got around with that with the word unalive. The middle schoolers don't know this. They see the word online or hear from friends and assume it's a word like any other. And fair enough, you probably didn't know where the word decease came from, unless you're some kind of etymology nerd. But decease didn't happen because it was impossible to carve the word mors into an ancient Roman tablet. We are entering an entirely new era of language change driven by social media algorithms.
3: The algospeak, that's what it's traditionally called, this sort of platform circumvention, is only the tip of the iceberg of how these platforms are affecting our language. I also noticed, you know, myself playing into viral trends. I look at other influencers doing this too. I look at attention-grabbing language because these platforms are designed to monetize your attention, and all the incentive structure is there for influencers to replicate. How do we grab people's attention? So language is also kind of revolving more around ephemeral trends and what grabs attention. And we have algorithms creating in-groups and echo chambers through how they categorize users. And these in-groups actually serve as incubators for language formation. And all of this is sort of what I call algospeak, the expanded definition, that our language is broadly being shaped by social media algorithms right now.
0: Can we talk about the first part of that word, algospeak? Algo meaning algorithms, right? Like, let's talk about the algorithm. As a former tech reporter, I'm like, well, it's not the algorithm.
3: I was about to say.
0: There's like millions of algorithms, right? Like, but when people use it, what are they referring to? And can you walk us through what exactly you have noticed or how you've learned about how it does work in certain places?
3: Yeah. And I'm so glad you brought up that it's not the algorithm, because one of the biggest tendencies we have when talking about the algorithm is to simplify it, to personify it. And that makes it feel more normal what's happening, I guess. It is a lot of different algorithms. How users are classified is one algorithm. How content is classified is another algorithm. And actually, even within those algorithms, there's a bunch of sub-algorithms that are all doing their own thing with content classification. So there's a lot of different processes running at the same time, and all of these are playing a part in the greater machination of how a video ends up from someone uploading it onto your For You feed.
0: I mean, I'm thinking of myself. I love how I have bullied the algorithm on Instagram into only giving me nature and pets. I've protected my experience on that platform, but it obviously knows I'm a middle-aged woman who likes to go on long walks and doesn't want to look at the news when she's on Instagram.
3: Yeah.
0: Tell me about, like, is that what, basically what we're talking about here?
3: There's a lot of sense that you can train your algorithm, that you can personalize it. It is, after all, called the For You page. And people often say things like, oh, you know, I built my own For You page, or the algorithm really knows me. And I think this is also playing into that idea of training your algorithm. It is a simplified story. Yes, you partially have trained some aspect of what content is being recommended to you, but also on your Instagram feed that is mostly, you know, outdoors content, every third video is probably an advertisement. And you don't actually want to see the advertisement. So is the algorithm really for you? No, it's kind of both for you and for the platform's benefit. And every video that's shown to you, every video that shows up on the For You feed is actually something that benefits the platform definitionally, because it gets your engagement, it gets your attention. So the things that spread are more for the platform than for you, but it's all kind of packaged under this guise of For You. And I think the personalization is one of the most dangerous things, because we really forget what's going on a broader level.
0: In a minute, more with online linguist Adam Aleksic on how social media algorithms are influencing influencers online.
3: It's constantly changing what priorities and incentives it's rewarding, and influencers have to just feel it out. They have to be aware of the algorithm by interacting with it on a daily basis.
0: On the show today, The Creator Economy, Part 2. I'm Manoush Zomorodi, and you're listening to NPR's TED Radio Hour. We'll be right back.

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1: It's the TED Radio Hour from NPR. I'm Manoush Zomorodi. On the show, part two of our look at the creator economy. Our guide today is creator Adam Aleksic. Adam is known as Etymology Nerd to his 3 million followers online, where he's cracked the code of how to go viral. His videos dissect how different people use different words, like demure. Demure. Is demure changed forever? Can you explain to people what's happened to demure?
2: Yeah, there was a demure trend about being demure, mindful, and cutesy in the workplace.
3: Can I make up for work? Very demure.
2: Playing into cultural ideas of reservedness.
3: Green crease, not demure.
1: Demure used to mean modest and reserved.
3: I'm eating a salad. Very demure.
1: Then it trended on TikTok, where understatement became performative. How ironic.
4: I don't know how to keep it demure for at least 5 minutes.
1: It went everywhere, from teens to celebrities like the Kardashians and Jennifer Lopez.
5: I drink from the bottle, very demure.
2: Yeah, there is this huge Gen Z aesthetic of nonchalance. And demure was sort of making fun of that, but at the same time, I think some people used it genuinely.
1: This new use of demure made it dictionary.com's word of the year in 2024.
6: And it's not just new words to avoid algorithmic censorship. The very structure of social media is changing where words come from, how words get popular, and how quickly those words spread. I believe some of you might be familiar with this song.
7: You're so skibbity, you're so phantom tax. I just want to be your sick.
6: Sticking out your gyat for the Rizzler. You're so skibbity, you're so phantom tax. I just want to be your Sigma. Freaking come here, give me your Ohio. For those of you out of the loop, these are the lyrics to the Rizzler song. A meme that went massively viral last year. It's full of current middle school slang words like riz, gyat, and skibbity, and was instrumental in popularizing those words to a broader audience.

0: Social media algorithms reward repetition. If a song is funny or catchy and people interact with it, the algorithm will then push that song to more people since it's proven to drive engagement on the app. The same is true of memes or words in general, since trending metadata like hashtags will also be pushed to people who previously shown interest in similar content. Creators are very aware of this. And we actively use trending audios or hashtags to make our videos perform better. In the wake of the Rizzler song, for example, we saw an explosion of people making videos with the words Riz, Gyat, and Skibbity, because they knew those videos would do well. And as a result, the word spread. Language has always been a little bit like a virus. Words are transmitted from one host to another, reproducing and changing as they infect different people along social networks. But now the literally viral nature of social media is accelerating this process from start to finish. In the span of just a year, a word like Riz can go from complete obscurity to becoming the Oxford English Dictionary Word of the Year. And the algorithm is the culprit, but influencers are the accomplices. We use whatever tricks we can to keep you entertained, because that makes our videos do better, which helps us earn a living. This means that we often end up creating and spreading words that help the system.
1: Clearly, you understand how the algorithm works in that you have been able to leverage it in a way that gets more people interested in the roots of language and explaining it to them. How did you do that?
2: Absolutely. There's sort of a deal with the devil that has to happen, right? You have to accept as a creator, yes, I'm playing into what the algorithm is rewarding, and they're going to reward, for example, trends. So I started talking about trending language, also analyzing the trending language where it came from. It's good for my business that the word skibbity goes viral, because now I get to talk about the etymology of skibbity. And because people are socially fascinated in this phenomenon, my video is going to go more viral than an analysis of the word chair or table or whatever. That's less interesting to people.
1: Let's pause. Footnote, skibbity. What's it mean? Where'd it come from for those who don't know, like me?
2: I feel like at this point, at least most people have heard of skibbity somewhere in the news. It was just added to the Cambridge Dictionary. But skibbity is a nonsense word. It can be used completely randomly as an interjection. That doesn't mean anything, but it could be an intensifier. So you could say skibbity riz is like very intense riz in either a good or a bad direction.
1: Meaning charisma,
2: right.
1: It's NPR. We have an older audience.
2: No, of
1: Go
2: course.
1: On.
2: Yeah. Yeah. Very important to clarify. Uh-huh. So these are all kind of called brain rot words. And it's this meme aesthetic of supposedly words that are bad for your brain. As a linguist, I have to say there is nothing actually about these words that is mentally deleterious at all. But it is sort of the catch-all meme aesthetic of nonsensical repetition of algorithmic slang. And skibbity comes out of that YouTube short series. Riz comes from this Twitch streamer, Kai Sinat. But both are kind of taking on this role of absurdity in the algorithmic kind of milieu. It's more of, it's absurd because it's absurd because it's being recommended to us by the algorithm.
1: Hmm.
2: And then middle schoolers start saying it because it sounds funny.
1: And then when older people start saying it, they stop saying it.
2: Exactly. I think we're well past skibbity. I think skibbity is on its last throes right now. It may be in the dictionary, but it's getting less and less popular in the middle schools.
1: In the middle schools. Yeah. I feel like these new words come up and I'm like, I don't know. By the time I understand it, they'll have moved on. So what's the point? But that's probably smart because nobody wants to hear me saying skibbity anyway, except they just did.
2: Well, you know, some of the trends that really stick out, I think they have shorter lifespans because it is that thing that you mentioned. Once your grandmother starts saying skibbity, you no longer want to say skibbity yourself.
1: Hey, I'm not a grandma yet.
2: I wasn't calling you a grandmother.
1: Okay.
2: But there is that aspect to how trends die out, that once it starts being used by an out-group, it initially had value because it was in the in-group, and now it no longer has that value, so it no longer has any cachet as a joke.
1: Mm-hmm.
2: And then we move on, and there's constantly new jokes percolating. I also think it's important to pay attention to the jokes that don't seem as obvious or don't even appear as jokes in the first place. I think these are the words that are actually going to change our language more permanently.
1: Mm.
2: Words that are percolating from usually minority groups or from more fringe phenomena, those are the ones that actually end up influencing our language. So I talk about the distinction between skibbity and low-key. So low-key is this adverb. It's been around since the 1800s as a word meaning like muted or something. Mm-hmm. But it was recently popularized in an adverbial sense, and this is from African American English, where people would say, oh, that party was low key good.
1: Meaning like chill?
2: Yeah. Well, low key, yeah. It kind of means like, you know, nonchalant. I don't want to say it too much, being more low key about it, right? It's muted. It's mutedness, it's reservedness.
1: Also, the way you just use nonchalant. Not how I used nonchalant.
2: Oh, yeah. The word nonchalant is evolving as well. There's been an internet meme since like 2023 about how people are using this. So I guess it's tough being a translator when you're also deep in the kind of algorithm yourself. But yeah, so low key, I think, and these changing definitions that we see with a lot of other words are also happening, but don't stick out as much as skibbity. And I think it's those words that don't stick out that are going to have a greater impact on our language hundreds of years from now.
1: So what you're just saying actually is explaining a lot of my 15-year-old daughter's behavior. I mean, teenagers, whatever, 'twas ever thus, every generation has its own way of rebelling. But nonchalance is definitely a thing.
2: Oh, absolutely. I also, an important point about the 15-year-olds, I think these kids are the bellwethers of where language is going to go. They are the ones that are actually most flexible with their linguistic behaviors. The elementary schoolers aren't quite as tapped into social trends yet or as searching to create identities. And older people are more entrenched in our ideas of how language should be or what words are supposed to sound like. And middle schoolers are forming their identity. They're trying to differentiate themselves from adults and from previous generations. They're trying to

0: So I guess someone would say, like, yeah, but in my, you know, at my school, I remember there was, like, certain words. This is kind of gross, but in fourth grade, there was a kid who would spit at people, but only using his glands under his tongue. And he called it a gleek.
1: Huh.
0: This is super weird. But then it just took off in the fourth grade. It was like boys would gleek. The girl that
1: yeah.
0: they liked. Gross. But also, clearly, good word, because it stuck with me for all these years. But that's always been the case. Like, how is it different than, you know, social groups coming up with their own language? Or, for that matter, like, the printing press, the radio.
1: I'm so glad we're bringing up the printing press and the radio, because the medium is the message. The way we're talking is going to shape the way that trends diffuse. And I'm not going to say, oh, it's new that humans are using language to communicate or come up with social trends. No, that is a fundamentally human activity, and we will always do it, and we will always find new ways to do it. But the algorithm is now mediating that interaction in the same way that the classroom did with the word gleek.
0: Mm.
1: The story of language as a whole is told by what mediums we're using to communicate. Before we had parchment and papyrus and everything, we relied a lot more on oral communication. Stories would be told through rhyme and meter, and then we moved to parchment and paper, and people were really concerned about that at the time. I think Plato was concerned about brain rot from people not memorizing things as much.
0: Hmm.
1: Then we start segmenting our stories differently with paper, right? We can have chapters. We can actually put spaces between words as opposed to stone tablets where all the words were smushed together. And then we start mass producing things with the printing press. And the printing press now allows for vernacular language to reproduce and kind of solidify also at the same time the traditional gatekeepers of who gets to control how we talk. And so for a while, the printing press is the dominant mode of communication. You have a lot of standard language being replicated in all these different languages rather than just church Latin. And the internet finally creates this opportunity for the written replication of informal speech. You have people using slang words. You have people writing in lowercase and using abbreviations. And this is sort of this revolution in who can talk and who can vote on what language is supposed to be like. And that sort of lays the foundation for what I think is the new inflection point. Algorithms govern the distribution of content.
2: I don't know what type of videos I'm going to post on here yet.
3: Okay, but why is your content not blowing up if you're doing everything right? Let me put you on.
1: Things don't go viral unless they work for the algorithm. And what that means is that the language we're using is always sort of performing for the algorithm as well. And this is this medium that is always there, that is always shaping how ideas diffuse online. And that means any idea that diffuses is either good for the algorithm or it's created for the algorithm. That means using words like unalive. That means playing into trends like skibbity. That means a lot of creators are just incentivized to come up with new words or use trendy language because the algorithm sees that language as metadata.
0: Mm.
1: In the past, metadata was something like a hashtag, something that gives you information about the content. Now the algorithm sees everything. The natural language processing, computer vision components, all sub-algorithms analyze that, and they create this numerical representation of what a video is. Mm-hmm. And they already know what the video is about, but the word is part of that. So we're incentivized to use words that aid in the distribution of our own video.
0: Hmm. Just to follow up on, you know, the classic Marshall McLuhan idea of the medium is the message. The algorithm is the one that's shaping language. But to be clear, the algorithm is programmed by people who work for very large tech companies who want to monetize.
1: Absolutely. And they create those structures that are then replicated by other influencers down the line that, you need engagement, you need retention, which is how long people watch a video, you need likes. And so now as an influencer, I'm trying to make all my videos to get people to watch the whole time, and I want to get likes, otherwise the video is not going to be distributed. So I have to play into that. I also want to note that there's emergent social phenomena that aren't programmed just by these engineers. It's not purely like this top-down process. There's social expectations that come with each medium.
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1: On NPR, you have like an NPR voice that's been studied.
5: President Trump is making his first official trip of
1: this. Clearly, I am not good at adapting into this.
0: Oh, I think they've been trying to get rid of that for years.

0: years, though.
1: But at the same time,
0: here I am.
1: You're speaking in a maybe a more radio friendly voice. I'm speaking in a more algorithm friendly voice because that's what we've learned to talk when we're kind of communicating like this.
0: Wait, somebody might be like, "What do you mean an algorithm friendly voice? Define that."
1: There's actually a bunch of different types of influencer accents, but you're probably familiar with the most famous sort of lifestyle influencer accent, the "Hey guys, welcome to NPR. Today we're going to be talking about algorithms." It has that up talk. It has the rising tone.
0: Well, because you're not getting any response from anyone. So you're like trying to have a conversation with yourself.
1: Exactly. This is a one-sided communication. That is an important part of shaping it. But that's not all. You know, I could just continuously monotone deadpan into the camera and that wouldn't go viral because there's an expectation of how people are supposed to talk. And this sort of lifestyle influencer accent came out of the previous YouTube accent, which came out of the Valley Girl accent. So there's layers of social prestige in how we talk, and there's an expectation of what the lifestyle influencer is supposed to sound like.
0: Now, wait. Are you saying that the human brain is attracted to those, and therefore it gets more listens, and therefore the algorithm continues to push it? Or are you saying that the algorithm is hearing those intonations and pushing it harder on people?
1: No, I don't think the algorithm is picking up on accent intonations. I think there is actual human bias toward social prestige. We evaluate any kind of social situation through our lens of, like, is this something worth listening to? And then, like, our slight scroll patterns get replicated through what the algorithm recommends. The algorithm doesn't even need to analyze whether or not this person's speaking in a lifestyle influencer accent. It's merely telling that, oh, This viewer scrolled away quickly because this person wasn't speaking in a socially approved accent in their minds, and that means I'm going to recommend this video to fewer users. And so there's sort of a selection that happens for socially desirable accents to replicate. And I also want to clarify that's only one type of accent that's the most stereotyped because, you know, women are scrutinized with language. I speak in a what I call an educational influencer accent. I'll talk very quickly. I'll stress more words to keep you watching my video.
0: I get the sense, though, that you were a fast talker always, no?
1: I definitely am a fast talker, and I'm definitely giving away myself here. But also, there's a perfection that I strive for in the videos where I'll retake certain clips if it seems like I don't have the right intonation on the right word, or if I stumble on my words, or if I don't talk fast enough. And so what now is still like a kind of more natural way of speaking for me. And I, again, would probably speak differently if I was in a larger group conversation where you don't need to, it's like more laid back, you know, it's more demure.
0: You're so nonchalant, Adam, my God.
1: I don't want to be chalant all the time. There's a time and a place to be chalant, and there's a time to be nonchalant.
0: Wait, there's a hold on. There's a difference between chalant and nonchalant?
1: Well, nonchalant is being reserved, and then
0: no, but chalant is not its own word. What?
1: But it is. It is now. It's a slang word that was popularized through like social media,
0: meaning?
1: And people talk. Meaning the opposite of nonchalant, meaning you are overt about something.
0: Like jazzed?
1: Yeah, you're excited about something. I'm chalant about language, you know?
0: When I say jazzed, are you like, whoa, 87, or what?
1: I mean, I probably would just use the word chalant, exactly.
0: When we come back, Adam's concern and optimism for social media users, younger ones in particular. Plus, Adam and I go viral. Maybe.
1: Oh, you didn't know about
0: that? Right,
1: the
0: word? How do we begin? Oh, sorry. Just terrible. Okay. Today on the show, the creator economy and its effects on language. I'm Manoush Zomorodi, and you're listening to the TED Radio Hour from NPR. Stay with us.

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1: It's the TED Radio Hour from NPR. I'm Manoush Zomorodi. We've been talking to Adam Alexic about the creator economy. Adam calls himself a social media linguist. He's also the author of AlgoSpeak, How Social Media is Transforming the Future of Language. And he has built his career explaining the cultural and generational divide on how we use words.
2: We didn't have the idea of a social generation in the 1800s. This is like a new thing. People are coming back from World War I. We call them the lost generation. Oh, the people coming back from World War II, that's the GI generation. And then we have baby boomers. And then we actually don't know what to call you, the next generation after that. We're like, well, I guess they don't have a desire to be defined, so we'll call them Gen X. And then we just keep running with the idea that generations exist. And then we have like millennial, yeah, because it's 2000. And then, well, we don't know what to call Gen Z either. So we'll just do whatever was two after Gen X. And now we just ran out of the alphabet, so we'll call it Gen Alpha. But I think influencers play into these labels because there is a human social fascination with being labeled. We love things like MBTIs and Zodiacs and the idea of belonging to a bucket and with a generation.
3: And it's shorthand, right?
2: It is. It is shorthand. Obviously, it's reductive, and I think people realize that. But we're using more generational language than we were before because it works. It works to talk about the Gen Z finger heart versus the millennial heart. Or before Gen X, people will start a short form video. They'll do like a little breath in. It's so strange to me that we put ourselves in buckets like that, and they actually serve as algorithmic trend bait to say that you are, oh, this is a Gen Z thing. This is the Gen Z stare went viral recently. I did a video on the boomer ellipses.
4: There's always a random dot, dot, dot in the middle of their messages.
1: Oh, I do that.
2: I phrased it that way because I knew it would go viral. Like, why do boomers put dots in their text, which is not a normal thing that young people do?
4: So it was simply more efficient to separate ideas.
1: But it's like trailing off in your language.
2: Yeah, yeah. It's just, there's different texting etiquette among different generations, and again, to use that word generation, already feels like, I mean, all of language is putting things into categories, but I think some categories are more reductive than others.
5: For example, the suffix core has recently gotten very popular in Gen Z slang to describe specific aesthetics, like cottage core, or goblin core, or angel core. And on the surface level, these are cute. You watch a cottage core video, you like it. Later on, you get more cottagecore content. You might even start to identify with the cottagecore aesthetic. But here's the thing. It's all fake. The entire reason these aesthetics exist is because TikTok algorithm has decided that words like cottagecore qualify as trending metadata. So creators respond by making more cottagecore content that propagates the word, and then more people interact with it, which makes the word trendier. And this happens because social media algorithms want to make you identify with hyper-compartmentalized labels, since they can then give you extremely specific commercialized content catering to that identity. Now that you're a cottagecore person, you feel special every time you get a cottagecore video. You're like, cottagecore? Oh, the algorithm really knows me. The algorithm gave you that identity. You might even start buying cottagecore clothing or cottagecore decorations to fit your new lifestyle as a cottagecore person, and that's exactly what they want. The craziest part is they're not even trying to hide this.
1: This is at the heart of the capitalist maker economy, no?
2: This is such an important point to understand about how algorithms work. They want more categories. It's really good for them if I'm a demisexual goblin core Gen Z Swifty.
1: I don't even know what you just said, but yes, go on.
2: The point is, those are all little identifiers, little pieces of metadata about myself as a user. The algorithm actually doesn't need the words, but humans sense that they are trying to perform for the algorithm, and they create these words, and they actually circularly, emergently make more of a cluster of users who identify with this label, and that it makes more for the algorithm to reward. And it's all part of this surveillance capitalism system where now they have more things to label about us, more ways to target us more specifically. If you look at TikTok's business page in 2021, it says that subcultures are the new demographics, and it gives businesses ideas for how to profit off things like cottagecore and the hashtag baddie aesthetic. And what's crazy to me about that page, they are using the word demographic. Because in the past, a demographic was like race, age, gender. And now it's also whether you're cottagecore or not.
1: So as a Gen Xer, part of me is like, dude, you're totally selling out. But I'm guessing that that was an extremely time-specific way of testing you on why you are in the career you're in.
2: I think I'm extremely aware of the dissonance, I guess, that is required to be a creator talking about these words and caring about how algorithms are affecting our culture. I think it is possible to use these algorithms subversively. Otherwise, I would not. It's also, I think, very important to mix forms of media. If we're going back to McLuhan and media theory, there's a scholar called Harold Innes, who came before McLuhan in Canada. I think he has a fascinating point about space-biased versus time-biased communication. And time-biased sticks with the cultural record, like books and oral traditions. And so while it might take way longer to reach an audience that's the same size, space-biased media fills up a lot of space really quickly, but doesn't stick around. Something like a newspaper or mass media or TV or right now algorithms are incredibly space-biased. They fill our consciousness and then they go away. So it seems that both types of media have their pros and cons, right? Space-biased media is very good for communicating to a big audience, and time-biased media is very good for maintaining some kind of cultural constancy or longevity. And so I think we should be mixing as much time-biased and space-biased media as possible, where we build a more holistic picture of society and reality by consuming and engaging with all these different types of media. So that's why I wrote a book.
1: Yeah, I did want to ask you that. Writing a book seems kind of retro in a way, but based on what you've just said, am I right to assume that you were happy to create it? Well, A, because you got paid, and B, gets your ideas to more people, but C, it's more tangible, that it'll stand the test of time, maybe unlike some of your TikTok videos?
2: Yeah, I don't think anybody's looking at my TikTok videos from 2023. Somebody might look at this book 2 years from now, though. So there is a difference to how ideas can diffuse, and ideas will diffuse differently depending on the medium. So a lot of this is just built up layers of human social constructs. The NPR social construct of how we're supposed to talk versus the book social construct of how I'm supposed to write, which is informal English, mind you. And then there's the TikTok construct of how I'm supposed to talk. And each of these has a different layer of respect or understanding of how I should be communicating.
1: So who are you really, Adam?
2: I think a good communicator should know to adapt to different media and to different types of people and to different social settings. And we are constantly code switching all around us. You are a different person talking to your grandmother than talking to your best friend. And that is super normal. Your grandmother's house is a different medium than the bar that you're hanging out with your friend at. So this is an aspect of human nature to switch with the medium, but kind of maintain conceptual constancy, I guess. Still have your own moral system and your own direction with what you're trying to do.
1: I asked Adam to make a video with me.
2: You didn't know about
3: right, how do we begin? Oh, sorry.
1: And use his formula to see if we could go viral.
2: The lighting's kind of bad.
1: By playing to the algorithm.
2: Good, yeah. Okay, yeah.
1: Our first requirement, a trendy new word.
2: Oh, you didn't know about the word clanker?
1: And you always need a good hook. Gen X versus Gen Z.
3: No, I had no idea. I'm Gen X.
2: It's kind of a speculative slur for robots. So the idea that they would become more sentient in the future and they could be treated as a human minority today.
1: The point of this video, to get people thinking about why we would even invent a slur for something that humans created. In this case, robots, which we are now calling clankers, as a slur.
2: Exactly. So the idea is a derogatory play on the idea of clanking as a robot, but also the N-word itself. It comes from Star Wars, where robots are seen as sort of a secondary race, and there's a lot of ideas about clankers being a lower class, but sort of anthropomorphized citizen in the future.
1: In some ways, that makes sense. Like, they're not humans, so shouldn't they be treated as clankers?
2: You know, it's just the idea that in the future they would become conscious, and we aren't recognizing that. It's sort of an online meme that's speculating about your daughter bringing home a clanker in the year 2060.
3: So, like, 2060, my daughter's gonna bring home a robot who is really, really nice to her, therefore a nicer boyfriend than a real human, but he's kind of a clanker.
2: Right. Well, the idea is you don't want your daughter dating a robot.
3: Amen to that.
2: Well, in 2060, that might be racist.
3: Oh, God. Will the word clanker be around a year from now? Maybe not. Are these trendy words and memes among the world's most urgent issues? Definitely not. But as much as they are fun and interesting, there is a darker side to this world of algorithms and memes. I do want to make sure that I ask you, there are people who are using language and the way the algorithm works to get across all kinds of ideas. Last year, we saw the shocking murder of Charlie Kirk, the conservative influencer. That trial is ongoing. But before his death as an influencer, he built a big following online, in part through a very particular use of language, right? It was short, punchy, geared for viralness. From your perspective, how does that illustrate the way that social media platforms are shaping the way public figures communicate?
2: Yeah, there's a sort of gotcha style that goes viral that you'll see Ben Shapiro or Charlie Kirk in the past use. That's like, keep it concise, keep it clip farmed. So something that can go viral as a 30-second clip, some snarky soundbite. Doesn't matter who's more correct, just who can go more viral. And if you can go more viral than the other person, you can outcompete like rebuttals or counterpoints. So it's more about just get your idea out there than have some measured response. And algorithms reward extreme things, right? When we're talking about engagement optimization, what these algorithms are doing to get our attention, things that are good at getting attention are unfortunately really extreme things. So far left and far right opinions and voices are going to be amplified. You know, AOC and Marjorie Taylor Greene are always going to go viral than my congressman where I grew up in Albany, New York, Paul Tonko. No offense, he's kind of boring. He doesn't go viral, right? There's no kind of extreme point to his views, so it's not going to go as far on the algorithm. And so you have this ability of more extreme views to outcompete less extreme views, diffuse further, and then more people maybe start adopting that. It represents a new chance for people to donate money. Or I think Donald Trump is the first algorithmic president in the same way that Kennedy was the first TV president. He was famously kind of elected over Nixon because he looked more photogenic. And I think Donald Trump is the more memeable president. And if photogenic candidates were good on TV, memeable presidents are good for algorithms.
3: I mean, one illustration I think of how, just back to Charlie Kirk, how this can play out in real life. I had a conversation with a friend, a mom, who said to me, I hate to admit it, I had not heard of Charlie Kirk. But I asked my 14-year-old son if he had, and he said, duh, mom, of course I have. I'm a white 14-year-old kid on social media. I'm targeted exactly by them. Of course I've seen his videos. The fact that he understood what he was getting and why he was getting it. Do you think that the younger generation is more savvy? And are they questioning what the information that they're getting because they are thinking about the medium?
2: Yes, I actually have so much optimism for the younger generation. I actually think older generations are maybe more concerningly illiterate of the new medium. The first people to get tricked by slop were boomers on Facebook, and there was like a shrimp Jesus that went viral. I think young people generally have a decent understanding of, oh, this could be AI, this might not be real, or like, this is the algorithm, and the algorithm is not necessarily showing me what I want. When people engage less with new media, they are less aware of how some things are fake or overrepresented. But yes, definitely it is still a pipeline for younger people to get radicalized. A lot of this comes directly out of extreme ideology built on 4chan.
5: Some of the linguistic communities created by the algorithm can be actively harmful. Many younger people have started using the suffix pilled to mean convinced into a lifestyle. If I recently discovered that I really like eating burritos, for example, I can say, I'm so burrito-pilled. But that word was formed through analogy with black-pilled, a term meaning convinced into incel ideology. Now, incels are a dangerous, misogynistic group. And yet somehow the vocabulary is filtering into Gen Z slang because the algorithm gave these hate groups a space. And again, many people don't even know where it came from. But for the few people who might be interested in the underlying idea, it's now more accessible to them because of the way that slang spreads on the internet.
3: What do you think that means? You just said you were an optimist for younger generation, but after hearing you say that, I worry a lot.
2: I'm an optimist for younger generations having literacy about this stuff. I am not an optimist in terms of algorithms and how they impact our culture. I do want to draw that distinction between language and culture because I sort of comment on both a lot, and I think language is fine and there's nothing wrong with individual words. They're never brain rot. I do think the same way as Chinese language points us towards greater cultural shifts. You see a lot of words coming from that 4chan manosphere space, and we should be paying attention to why are these words coming out of that space. It's because that space is good at creating memes that export their ideology, and sometimes their ideology is very intertwined with far-right ideas and aesthetics. And yeah, that's kind of a problem of algorithms themselves, how they push extreme perspectives. What I said earlier about mixing media, I really hope that we come to realize as a culture that we should not just be relying on algorithms for our news, but also, you know, mainstream news has its own biases. It's good to get news from as many places as possible and build a greater picture of reality. It's good to build your stories of who people are through in-person connections as well, because algorithms are going to show you a flattened representation of what society is.
5: I do think we should be aware. We should be aware when the way we're talking may have been conditioned by the algorithm. We should be aware when the words we're using may have been engineered to sell us things. We should be aware when our language regurgitates extremist rhetoric, and we should be aware when that language can be used to harm other people. We should be aware of etymology in general because it helps us better understand who we are today. We should be aware. And with that, I have just one final piece of slang for you. It's a common phrase used by younger people when we finish a long-winded explanation of something. Thanks for coming to my TED Talk.
1: That was Adam Alexic. 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We love hearing from you. This episode was produced by Matthew Cloutier and edited by Sanaz Meshkinpour and me. Our production staff at NPR also includes James Delahousie, Rachel Faulkner-White, Katie Monteleone, Fiona Guerin, Harsha Nahada, and Phoebe Lett. Our executive producer is Irene Noguchi. Our audio engineers were Damian Herring and Gilly Moon. Our theme music was written by Ramtin Arablouei. Our partners at TED are Chris Anderson, Roxanne Hilash, and Daniela Balarezzo. I'm Manoush Zomorodi, and you've been listening to the TED Radio Hour from NPR.
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1: Yep.
0: Hey, I'm Latif Nasser. This is Radio Lab. Today we're going to focus on a place that you've almost certainly visited before. Maybe not willingly, maybe not even consciously, and it may have saved your life. I'm talking about the emergency room. This episode, our trusty medical correspondent, Avir Mitra, takes us inside two different ERs, two different times, two different places, to see two of the most pivotal and transformative moments in modern emergency medicine. Our first story takes place in rural Nebraska in the 1970s. And a quick warning, this episode features some quite gruesome and gory injuries. So if you're sensitive to that sort of thing, or listening to someone who is, you might want to skip this one.
2: So is today a day off, or are you working later?
7: I'm working overnight tonight.
2: Oh, man.
7: I work at midnight.
0: Oh.
2: Hey, I'm Lulu Miller.
0: I'm Latif Nasser. This is Radio Lab.
2: What are the tides bringing into the ER right now?
7: Oh, man. I mean, it'll be like everyone thinking they're dying, but it's allergies.
2: Okay.
7: Like, but no, this never happens to me. I'm like, I'm pretty sure this does happen to you.
0: Today, we're here with our ER doctor correspondent, Avir Mitra. And this time, he's got a story for us from the trauma bay.
7: Yeah. So, you know, in the ER, I guess I'm lucky or cursed enough to see all sorts of crazy things.
8: Let's move them.
7: You know, it's like everything from appendicitis to strokes to broken bones. But sometimes
8: on your count, on you.
7: It's like a trauma.
9: One, two, three.
7: Like something really bad just happens to a person out of nowhere.
8: How's the airway?
7: Like a gunshot wound, drowning, stabbing, car crash. And all of a sudden, their life is in the balance.
2: Ugh.
7: So as you can imagine, when a trauma happens, your job is to act quickly. You have to think quickly. You have to get very focused very quickly.
1: Yeah.
7: Because my job in that situation is to keep that patient alive and stabilize them, get them to the point where we can send them to the surgeon where they can get fixed up.
2: Okay.
7: And at this point, I feel like I can do a pretty good job of that. But that was definitely not always the case for me. I still remember one of my first trauma cases where it was a guy who just drank too much. You know, this is in New York, and he was walking to catch the subway, tripped, fell onto the subway tracks, and got hit by a train.
0: Oh, my God.
7: Yeah. So, like, we get the call. Ambulance brings this guy in, and his feet are in a bag. Like, his feet are separate from him in a bag.
2: Oh, my God.
7: He's got a head injury. We bring him onto the gurney, and I'm just like, I can't get over the fact that there are these feet in a bag, you know, and I'm looking at all the wrong things. Like I remember looking at his fingernails and just being like, oh, his hands kind of look like mine, you know, and just all these thoughts are racing through my mind. None of them are useful. And I just froze.
0: Hmm.
7: And I mean, I just have a ton of memories like this, you know, during my training. But the truth is, I've gotten to the point where I'm pretty good at this. Like, I can save a life in a trauma situation. And it's because of this different way of thinking. It's the way that we've all learned in the trauma bay how to think. And it's pretty counterintuitive. When I looked into it, it sort of all originates from this one kind of insane story.
2: Interesting. There's a story waiting in that change?
7: There's a story.
2: Okay.
7: It starts with this guy. His name's Jim Steiner. This is in February of 1976. Jim's a doctor. He's not just any doctor. He's kind of a big deal. He's an orthopedic surgeon. He works at this big hospital in Lincoln, Nebraska.
2: Okay.
7: And him and his family, they're heading back from this wedding that they were just at in California. So it's him, his wife, Charlene, and he's got four kids, Chris, Kim, Rick, and Randy.
10: I remember it was a really nice day, completely clear, you know, in California. That's a really nice time of the year.
7: This is Randy. He was seven at the time.
10: We got to the airport, and we just stand around and talk. and watch the planes come and go, you know, the little airplanes coming and landing. I wish that I could just have a Polaroid of that moment, because it was the last time we were ever going to have a moment like that. At any rate,
7: eventually they get on this little six-seater plane,
10: the B-55 Beechcraft Baron.
7: And Jim's up in the cockpit because he's actually an amateur pilot.
2: Whoa.
7: Yeah. So he's flying them home to Nebraska.
10: My dad did all his checks. He got the weather report, contacted the FAA, and gave him a flight plan. And we took off and headed east.
7: So they fly through New Mexico. They go through Kansas.
10: And just spent my time looking at the world below.
7: And as they're coming into Nebraska, all of a sudden, a pretty unexpected cloud cover just appeared and kind of started to engulf the plane.
2: Oh, no.
7: So now it's foggy, and Jim really can't see anything.
10: It was getting near 6 o'clock at this point in time, so the sun was going down.
7: And it's just getting darker and darker, and the air pressure is changing around him.
10: My dad had started to get a bad feeling, and he decided that he was going to go under the clouds and, you know, make sure that he's had visual with the ground.
7: He was trying to get to about 500 feet to sort of orient himself. But it turns out his altimeter, which is telling you how high or low you are, is getting thrown off.
10: So he thought he was flying 500 feet above the ground. He was flying about 50 feet above the ground.
0: Oh, no.
10: Yeah, and we were moving at almost 200 miles an hour. God, probably less than 30 seconds later, the plane went right through two large pine trees. And then all of a sudden, everything stopped.

0: The plane had crashed into the middle of this huge 100-acre cornfield in the middle of nowhere, Nebraska.
1: Oh, wow.
0: So Jim gets knocked out.
2: He had a broken rib. He, you know, he had a hole in his face. His eye was completely swollen shut.
0: And when he comes to, he starts looking around. And he looks to his right, and Charlene is just not there.
3: Wait, meaning?
0: She's nowhere to be. Like, that part of the plane is gone.
1: Oh, no.
0: He looks behind him. He sees that all the kids are alive, but they've got all these different injuries.
2: My whole scalp was ripped back all the way to my skull. And my sister had a big chunk out of her face.
0: And three of them, Randy, Rick, and Kim, are knocked out. They're unconscious. So Jim just snapped into doctor mode. He pulled his kids out of the plane and set them on the ground.
2: Did a quick assessment of us there.
0: Randy had this huge gash on the back of his leg.
2: So he went and pulled out a bunch of suitcases to get clothes out of so he could fashion a tourniquet.
0: And once Jim got their wounds under control, he went looking for Charlene.
2: He shouted for her and was looking for her. And he'd walked about 25 feet before he found her. And she was dead. She didn't suffer. For whatever that's worth.
4: Oh, my God.
0: Yeah. And as far as the kids go, it was pretty clear, like, if he didn't get them to a hospital, they were going to die, too.
2: Yeah.
0: So Jim's out there with these kids for 8 hours.
1: 8 hours?
2: 8 hours.
0: You got to remember, this is the 70s, so there's no cell phones. There's no GPS. It's so foggy, he can't even see anything. And it's freezing cold, so he's covering them with clothes to keep them warm.
2: My dad was getting pretty frustrated because he really couldn't believe that nobody knew we were missing. But eventually, as the fog began to lift and the clouds began to lift, all of a sudden, this moon came out.
0: And so Jim could see what's around him.
2: He could see the tree line we came from. He could see the field rolling out from around him.
0: And he decides to go looking for the nearest road.
2: Try and get us some help.
0: Eventually, he finds this road that's like less than a mile away. He flags down this car with a couple guys in it. They pick up the kids and they make their way to the closest hospital.
2: In a little town called Hebron, about 5 miles down the road.
0: So finally, after being like stranded for hours, they arrive at this hospital.
1: Oh, thank God.
0: Well, you would think so, but the reason I'm actually telling you this story is because of what happened next at that hospital.
5: When we pulled into the parking lot, the guys who were in the car with us jumped out and ran to the front door of the hospital.
0: And the front door is locked.
4: Oh, my God.
0: So they're banging on the door, and they see a couple nurses inside.
5: One of the nurses walked up to the front door.
0: And she's like, the hospital's closed. Sorry, we can't let you in because there's no doctor here.
6: But Jim's a doctor.
0: Yeah, exactly. And Jim is like in disbelief.
5: From his experience, you know, at the hospital in Lincoln General, it was 24-hour access there. They would have had a whole army of people showing up to stabilize us, to get us in there.
0: And so Jim Steiner, he just walks up and smashes his hand into the glass door, leaving this like blood-soaked palm print. And he says something like, the doctor is here.
5: Open this door.
0: So they unlock the door.
5: My father kind of just burst in.
0: They page a couple doctors and nurses. And in the meantime, Jim just takes charge.
5: He had to get the gurneys out into the parking lot and start getting us loaded on there and then getting us wheeled into the hospital.
7: The one boy, the oldest boy, he was conscious. He had a broken arm and he could talk. Now, the other three, they were unconscious. They had dried blood on them. They were cold.
0: This is Helen Bowman. A nurse called in that night.
7: I have seen a lot of nasty cases, but this was the worst.
1: Yeah.
5: So my dad was doing the initial assessment on us. He was trying to get the nurses to help with taking vitals.
0: Eventually, two doctors showed up on the scene.
5: Dr. Pemery and Dr. Bunting showed up.
0: And so Jim's like, okay, great.
5: He got a sense of comfort from them saying, okay, we'll start handling. Since there were two doctors, it would be a little easier to triage and to start working on a treatment plan.
0: But Jim wasn't exactly letting go of the reins. From his perspective,
5: they were really just running around like chickens with their head cut off.
0: They seemed completely overwhelmed by the situation.
7: It was chaos. It was just total chaos.
0: I mean, Jim wasn't making their jobs easy.
7: He was very agitated.
2: He started yelling, barking out orders.
0: But that's because these doctors and nurses, they didn't know how to handle all these injuries.
5: One of the nurses had gone out and gotten a suture kit to start stitching up the back of my leg. My dad freaked out. He said, you know, this is going to require surgery to close. You can't just come in here and suture this up.
0: And it wasn't just that they didn't know how to treat these kids. They didn't know who to treat first.
5: Basically, if it looked bad, that's what they started on. You know, they saw that I had a 6-inch section of my scalp pulled back and that my sister had blood all over her face and she had a cut over her eye.
0: So they were focused on them. But all the while, Rick, who wasn't covered in blood,
5: he had the most serious injury.
0: He was drifting in and out of consciousness and sort of like thrashing around and like, Jim knew that this must mean that he had a pretty serious head injury.
5: And knowing what he knew about head and neck injuries and how they work together, he wanted to get head and neck x-rays right away.
0: But after like pushing and pushing and pushing them to do the x-rays,
5: all they did was x-ray the skull. My dad asked him about the x-ray of the neck. The doctor just blew it off. He said, I see no reason to do that.
0: And at that point, Jim just broke.
2: That's when my dad said, you people don't know what you're doing. You leave us alone. You are no longer caring for my family.
5: You've got to get us to Lincoln. You've got to get us to Lincoln General.
0: So after all this stuff, a helicopter lands in the parking lot of this small hospital. They get the family onto the helicopter, fly them over to Lincoln General.
2: They got us in the ambulances and took us to the emergency room at Lincoln General Hospital.
0: When they get there, like a dozen doctors descend on the family.
2: The beehive got hit and everybody jumped into action and started taking care of us. And I was going to go to surgery.
0: And at this point, you know, Jim is seeing his close coworkers and they're like, Jim, get on the bed. You know, we're putting you under, like, goodbye, you know? And he's finally lets go of the reins and becomes the patient.
2: He did. And, you know, he managed to calm down. We were all in the same room.
0: Three of the kids were still in comas.
2: I was in a coma for 3 days. Kim and Rick were in a coma for 7.
0: But eventually, they all woke up, and they all survived.
1: Oh. Wow. Huh.
4: Okay, that's great.
0: Yeah. So the family returned to their lives. They try to move on from this insane tragedy.
2: I was dealing with a lot of stuff. Obviously, the death of my mother. You know, my brother Rick had a fairly slow recovery, but even more, my dad was very lonely. He had 4 kids that he was now raising on his own. He still had an incredible amount of guilt.
0: I mean, I never got to talk to Jim about any of this. He passed away this year, but according to Randy, he just became totally obsessed with what went wrong in the ER in Hebron that day.
2: He spent a lot of time complaining about it and saying, I don't get this. How could this happen? And, you know, it's 1976 and it's, you know, we're still dealing with hospitals that have no idea how to handle, you know, a mass casualty event, and not even a really significant mass casualty event. There were 5 of us.
0: The thing is, as angry as he was, Jim knew it wasn't actually the fault of the doctors or the nurses there.
2: As he thought about it, and he knew they were competent. He knew they weren't, you know, yokels. You know, it's not the people.
0: It's just that they weren't trained to deal with emergencies like this, which are completely different from someone coming into the ER with a stomach ache or eye infection. Like, the second a trauma comes in, you're already behind the eight ball. You're already behind this flaming blaze. You have to act fast to save their life. And how fast or even what to do in these emergencies, it wasn't really known. Like at the time in the mid-70s, emergency medicine was a new field. There weren't a lot of specialists.
3: Yeah, so the people who staffed emergency departments in rural parts of the country were usually family physicians or general practitioners.
0: This is Dr. Sharon Henry. She's a professor of trauma surgery at Shock Trauma in Baltimore.
3: You know, as long as you had completed medical school and perhaps an internship, you were qualified to work in an emergency department.
0: And even in the big city hospitals with ER specialists, like a lot of the doctors were really just figuring it out on the fly.
8: Correct. I didn't have any training. I learned what I learned in the ER. So whatever rolled through the ER doors. And
0: so this is Ron Craig. He worked with Jim at Lincoln General.
8: I worked in Lincoln General Hospital's emergency room for 3 years.
0: And he wasn't just a colleague. Like, he knew Jim. They went to church together. They were friends. So he was one of the people that Jim was talking to about all of this all the time.
8: One day, Jim Steiner was in the doctor's lounge with me. And he was complaining rather loudly about the state of affairs in rural hospitals when it comes to trauma.
2: And that was the point where Ron Craig came to it and said, Steiner, why don't you stop bitching about it and do something?
8: I apparently said something to the effect of put your money where your mouth is or put up and shut up.
0: So the two of them start meeting up.
8: In my dining room.
5: For a couple of hours.
0: Randy Steiner again.
5: Just to talk about it.
0: And they're like, okay, so one of the things that makes trauma so hard is that it can involve all different types of injuries. And even just one gunshot, right? It could cause internal bleeding, a broken bone, damage to your lung, your liver, your spine. So which one do you deal with first and how do you deal with it? Like each of those injuries requires a different specialist doctor. So Jim and Ron start by calling all those different kinds of doctors.
3: Experts.
0: This is Dr. Henry again.
3: Let's go to the thoracic surgeons.
0: Asking them, how do we deal with your part of it? Like, take the internal bleeding. Like, what's the first thing we do to save someone from that?
5: What did you do to treat that?
8: And I just took notes.
0: Then they go to a heart doctor.
3: Yeah, the heart's kind of important.
0: And say, okay, if the bullet went through the heart, like, what do we do first for that?
5: This is what I did in this case. This worked. That patient lived. This patient died.
8: So what went wrong there? What should we do differently?
0: They called lung doctors.
3: Orthopedists.
0: Urologists.
3: Neurosurgeons.
0: And asked them, like, if the bullet went through the part of the body you specialize in, what's the first thing you would do to save this person's life?
8: We got information from whoever we could get information from.
0: And then Jim and Ron add it all up.
8: Spread out our ideas on paper.
0: They're trying to figure out, like, okay, do we deal with the bleeding first or the lung puncture or the stomach injury? And, you know, they're not just doing this for gunshots. Like, they're doing this for every kind of trauma that you can imagine. So they're thinking about car crashes, like someone stuck in a burning house, a drowning, someone falling out of a window. Figuring out how you respond to all these different injuries and what order you need to respond to them in, like, to save someone's life.
8: You got it.
0: And what emerged was a process that looked like it could kind of work for every different kind of trauma. A plan that
8: doctors can apply to almost any situation.
6: So what was the plan?
4: How do you universally approach all potential chaos itself as it impacts the body?
0: The answer, I'm almost like embarrassed to say it because you're going to be like, and like, it's basically something called the ABCs.
4: The ABCs.
0: Yeah. So they got the idea from these cardiac surgeons who had been developing a process for how to save someone, you know, if their heart stopped.
4: Okay.
0: And it's basically like a mnemonic, like A, B, C, D, E. Each of those letters sort of stands for a different step you would take when you first receive a trauma patient.
8: Shoot the ABCs of what you have to do to stabilize this patient while you get further help.
6: Huh. Okay. So what do they stand for?
0: A is for airway. B is for breathing. C is for circulation, D is for disability, and E is for exposure.
6: Okay, and what does this actually look like? Like, give me an example.
0: Okay, so let's say you have a patient who is just in a car accident, and they roll in on the stretcher, so there's blood everywhere, they're screaming, maybe their leg is broken and twisted back in a weird direction, but according to this game plan that Jim and Ron just wrote, you don't worry about any of that. All you do is think A.
9: Airway.
0: And basically that means you can just go up to them, look at their mouth, and look in there. Is there blood in there? Is there a tooth in there? You know, you need to make sure that there's an open tube from the world to their lungs. And if not, you need to suction things out or put a breathing tube down. That's all you worry about first.
8: Simply because if you don't breathe, you don't live.
0: After you've done the airway, then you can move to B.
9: Breathing.
0: So B is like a verb. Now that you have a tube open where oxygen can get from the air to the lungs, now you got to make sure the lungs are going in and out and breathing. That's where you listen to the lungs. You decide, okay, is there a collapsed lung? If there's a collapsed lung, you poke a hole in the chest, put a chest tube in, suck the lung back open. Now that you have like an open tube that's bringing oxygen to your lungs and you have lungs that are working, that are taking oxygen, putting it into the blood, now let's like stop the blood from pouring out of you.
8: That's step C.
9: Circulation.
0: You think about blood and hearts. So, okay, if someone's bleeding, stop the bleeding.
4: Got it.
0: So then you stop the bleeding, then D.
9: Disability.
0: Is disability.
6: Okay.
0: which is essentially a bad name for like a quick assessment of, is there any brain or spinal damage here? So the doctor's going to check your pupils to see, are they reacting properly? They're going to put a finger in your butt to see if you have like good rectal tone, like is your spinal cord working? Last one is E.
10: Exposure.
0: So you take scissors and we cut off all their clothes and we look at their entire body.
4: And are you mostly looking for cuts and bruises? Anything else?
0: Holes, big injury. I mean, you'd be amazed all the things you can find. And I should say, these ABCs, they're supposed to happen in that exact order and pretty damn quick, like 60 seconds per letter at most.
3: Oof.
0: You know, you just have to bang through these things. Now, Jim and Ron realized that a lot of these small town docs weren't necessarily going to know how to do a lot of this stuff. So in addition to coming up with the ABCs, they also developed like this crash course in trauma life support.
5: They were going to take these doctors from these rural settings and train them on every step of the process.
0: They called it ATLS, Advanced Trauma Life Support. And they held the first class in February of 1978 in a little town called Auburn, Nebraska.
5: Not knowing for sure if it was even going to work.
0: They explained the ABCs and then dove right into practicing how to deal with each one. Eventually, the class would expand to include these lifelike simulations with dummies and fake blood and sometimes even actors playing the injured patients.
6: Huh.
0: And the class was profoundly strange for these doctors, not just because of the simulations, but because of the way it made them think. It was kind of the opposite of what they'd learned in medical school.
6: What do you mean?
0: Well, think about the doctors you see on television. Like, picture an episode of House. You know, a patient comes in, you talk to the patient, you get the whole story, and then you do this long physical exam.
11: Roll over.
0: You check this for these heart sounds, you listen to their stomach.
11: Any idea what's wrong with her?
0: You ask questions.
11: What is that?
0: Did the patient have any rashes? Yeah, okay, now let's come up with a list of all the things it could be.
12: Could be adrenal gland disorders, blood issues,
0: anaphylaxis. Once you make the diagnosis, then you create a treatment plan.
11: Starting on a cocktail of STD meds.
0: Jim and Ron are basically like, to hell with all of that. Like, forget about the test, forget about questions. This is the plan. It's called A, B, C, D, E. You just start doing it.
4: Huh. F the complexities, go.
0: Yeah.
4: Forget nuance, go.
0: Yeah. And because the class was so strange, it was so different from what doctors were used to, they really weren't sure how it was going to be received at all. But the first group liked it, so they were like, okay, let's try this again.
8: We rounded up our instructors.
0: Held the next class in Scottsbluff, Nebraska.
8: They showed up.
0: Those docs also loved it. And throughout the rest of 1978, 79, they kept holding more classes around Nebraska, and they're finding this groundswell of support. All these doctors are like, thank God we have a plan, like something that tells us how to deal with these incredibly stressful situations. And then finally, in 1980, just a few years after Jim and Ron invented ATLS, it went mainstream.
3: Was adopted by the American College of Surgeons.
0: And since then, it's just spread everywhere.
3: Canada.
0: Most parts of Europe.
3: Mexico.
0: The Middle East.
8: We intended for this to be a program for primary caregivers in small towns, but it obviously grew beyond that.
0: And now today, over 1.5 million doctors have been trained in ATLS, and every year, 50,000 more get the training.
4: Wow.
0: And so anyone who's a surgeon or an emergency medicine doc gets this training. So I got the training.
6: Okay. So like, and it works.
0: Yeah.
6: Do we know how well it works?
0: I mean, like, outcomes today in trauma are way better than they were in 1976, you know, like, you are much more likely to survive today. And that's definitely in part due to ATLS.
4: I mean, how many lives do you think it's saved?
0: So it is like a hard thing to study, right? Like, no one was studying this when they rolled it out. And now once people know how to do this, you can't exactly make them forget. Like, you can't take it back.
4: Yeah,
0: you know?
4: It's like in the water. Yeah,
0: it's in the water now. But there have been studies, you know, when they roll this out to a new country, that show that survival rates increase from 32% to 67%.
6: Wow.
0: And basically,
4: does it become mandatory?
0: Yes. To become an ER physician, you have to get this training.
4: Okay.
0: And you need that. I think you need that, because when a trauma patient comes in, it can be like the ultimate overwhelm, you know?
6: Wait, so A, B, C, D, E, like, imagine someone comes in with like a gunshot wound or something and they're like bleeding out and you're like, oh, let me look at the airway. When you're like, clearly the bleeding out is the problem though.
0: Yeah.
6: But you can, but even if you have a sense like that, you don't skip.
0: You don't skip.
4: Wow. Really? Do you ever skip?
0: You're not supposed to skip.
6: Well, it feels when as you describe it like that, it feels very robotic.
0: Very robotic.
4: Mm-hmm.
10: Yeah, following step-by-step instructions like a robot.
0: Okay, so I called up this guy, Dr. Ruben Strayer.
10: Hi, I'm Ruben. I'm an emergency doc at the largest hospital in Brooklyn, Maimonides Medical Center.
0: Ruben's worked in a lot of different trauma centers over the years, and he thinks that ATLS has gotten a little too rigid.
10: Yeah, and when we apply a rigid structure in the evaluation of care, sometimes we end up with thoughtless care.
0: Like, for instance, often someone might come into the ER after a car accident, but they just happen to have a sprained ankle, and the doctors will run the full ATLS on them.
10: Everyone's getting a finger in their bum.
0: They're getting their clothes cut off, and a lot of doctors these days will just give people a full-body CAT scan.
10: It's a CT scan that includes the head, the neck, the chest, and the pelvis.
0: Now, Ruben would agree that, like, in serious traumas, you know, it's like someone's feet are coming in a bag, yes, the ABCs are crucial.
10: I'm more on board with following an algorithm if the algorithm compels you to act.
0: But even then, you know, there are still some downsides. Like, he's seen how ATLS can kind of put you on autopilot. It puts this distance between the doctor and the patient.
10: Yes. And I have colleagues that, for example, I think they would be the first to say, I don't really want to get too deeply involved in thinking about this trauma patient. I just want to go through the algorithm and move on.
0: And I love my job. Like, I love working with patients, but I do experience this going through the ABCs. It's almost like this technical video game. Okay, I'm intubating. I'm going to put this scope in here, and the first thing I'm going to see is this. I'm going to travel here. I'm going to see this. I'm going to make a left turn. I'm going to expose this. I'm going to move my hand like this. So it becomes very technical because you're not seeing them as a person. You're seeing it as like a body part. And when you're treating them, you know, you kind of want to be in that mode. It helps you stay focused, but it can be really tricky because once you stabilize the situation, you need to become human again. And that's just as hard, honestly. Like, sometimes you'll be talking with another doctor in the room and just talking shop in this almost robotic way, right? And the family is like, did you just say, like, if we don't do this, my brother's going to die? And it's like, oh, yeah, I did say that. Like, I probably shouldn't say it like that. You know what I mean?
4: Yeah.
0: So it can be hard sometimes to snap in and out of this way of thinking.
4: And talking about medicine in general, I think we want our doctors to be really thinking about nuance and being human and being attuned. But then there is a, like, except maybe in trauma, when, like, the clock is running and actual instincts might get in the way.
0: Yeah.
4: Like, I really see its value.
0: I was going to say, like, you know, we want our doctors to be human, but maybe in this case, when there's, like, some unimaginable trauma going on, it's nice to dehumanize a little.
6: Yeah, but like, to me, the fundamental irony of this story is that the guy who figured out how to roboticize yourself, like, that kind of came out of the most human, the most messy, the most emotional situation you could possibly, you know, engineer.
4: Yeah.
6: There's a kind of a very funny irony there.
0: Yeah. But if you think about it, like, so much of those emotions and all the messiness of that night really happened

0: you know, in the way that it helps me. To me, it's like there's this sort of, it's like you can never control the outcome. You know, you just can't. And if you try, I think that's what where I messed up as a human, but also as an early doctor, whereas it's like, if something goes right, like I'm great. If something goes wrong, I'm terrible. But I'm still the same me. And sometimes things go great. Sometimes things go terrible. Sometimes patients die. But with ATLS, even if the person dies, you can say, I followed the process, and the chips will fall where they will, and that'll be happy or sad, but at least I can sleep at night, you know?
1: When we get back from break, we'll follow Avir to the front lines as he searches for answers during an unprecedented emergency. Stay with us.
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0: Hey, it's Latif Nasser. You're listening to Radiolab, and today we're going over the how and why of emergency room protocols. We started out with the story of a plane crash that really set in motion the triage response you see today in emergency rooms all over the world. But in this next segment, we're going to dive right into the front lines during an unprecedented mass emergency. This story was recorded at the very beginning of the COVID pandemic, back in March 2020 in New York City. Here's Jad, our host at the time, with our medical correspondent, Avir Mitra.
1: Hey, I'm Jad Abumrad. So I grew up in a lab. My mother was a researcher. I would go to her research lab every day after school. I'm very familiar with what a research place feels like. People are focused. It's very quiet. So it has been interesting to me to listen to the voice memos you're about to hear, because it is not the sound that I associate with research. Like, we forget that throughout much of the history of science, science was done on the battlefield. There wasn't that sort of division between the research people over here and the patient people over there. It's all the same thing. And maybe in this moment, we've kind of gone back to that state a little bit. So some of the stuff that you're going to hear might be a little hard to listen to, but I wanted you to hear it to give you a sense of what science on the battlefield actually sounds like now.
2: What's up?
3: Hey.
1: Story really centers around this guy.
3: Nice.
1: Introduce yourself.
4: Okay. My name's Avir Mitra. I know you because back in the day when you guys were on season 3 of Radiolab,
1: wow.
4: I emailed you because I heard an episode and I was like, this is the future. Jad, I want to work with you guys. I majored in science and I have my own recording studio because at the time I was doing music. Let me hang out with you guys.
1: That's so crazy. Look what happened. You went on to do something much more useful.
4: Not at all, no. After Radiolab, I went to med school, ended up specializing

0: emergency medicine. It's kind of a weird specialty in that a lot of ways it's looked down on by the other specialties, which really? Most people outside wouldn't kind of see. But it's a new specialty, relatively speaking. And so it's kind of like this redheaded stepchild of medicine.
1: Huh.
0: Because the cool thing to do in medicine is to be a specialist, you know, an electrophysiologist that just focuses on the right atrium of the heart, and that's their specialty. So going into one of the more primary specialties like emergency medicine isn't as sexy in some ways.
2: Although I wonder if that'll change now.
0: Right, maybe.
2: Okay, so one of the ways that I have been experiencing this pandemic, kind of as a voyeur, is through Avir. Avir works 3 or 4 shifts a week at an ER at a very busy Manhattan hospital. And after every shift,
3: hey, welcome.
4: How are you?
2: He would send me voice memos of just what he was thinking and experiencing.
5: March 20th, 2020. Just got into work to start a night shift.
3: Huh? I think so.
5: The good news is the city looks pretty dead. But for sure, there's just this underlying tension.
6: New York is preparing for the worst.
5: We're all kind of uncertain.
6: And you get a sense now there's a real inevitability about what comes next.
5: Sometimes we make some jokes about who's going to tube us. But it's a little bit of gallows humor, I would say.
7: The rate of increase in the number of cases portends a total overwhelming of our hospital system.
2: I'm just curious, like, what were you thinking at that point when, like, people were saying, it's coming, it's going to be big, but it hadn't yet really hit yet?
0: I'm trying to take myself back to that shift. I do remember just thinking, looking at patients, because already at that point, you know, we had seen several coming in. They looked like they had it. And so we isolated them, gowned up.
8: And you had shortness of breath? Mm-hmm. What else?
0: But then I had a case where it was a patient just coming in with some random complaint, you know, blood in their urine or something. And for whatever reason, they had to get admitted. And later on, they spiked a fever, got tested, and were positive. And that really threw me for a loop because I was like, oh my God, this is just everywhere. I just remember looking at every patient with just this suspicion. Okay, where's this patient sitting and how close are they to the other patient? And I just remember telling the charge nurse, like, you know, let's just separate these patients if we can.
9: When you should come back is if you start getting really short of breath. Like, you feel like you just sprinted a mile.
3: Okay.
9: But you've just been sitting there.
0: March 22nd, 2020.
10: There are now more than 34,000 coronavirus cases in the United States. More than 400 Americans have died.
5: I was just talking with my friend, and she was telling me about her first COVID case. It made me think of mine. I don't think I'll ever forget it. It was a super nice guy, older guy, 80s, brought in by his kid because he was having fevers, chills, cough, been short of breath, everything we'd been hearing about. We all kind of had a feeling that this was it. We gowned up, we went in the room, gave him a bunch of oxygen, and he seemed to be doing better. A couple hours later, he seemed to be getting worse. He's breathing more and more heavily, hunched over, trying to catch his breath. At that point, talked to him and made the decision to intubate him, put him on a ventilator. I'll never forget, he just kind of looked at me and said, "Looks like I'm going to be dying here." I said, "No, you know, right now you're just working really hard to breathe. Let's let you rest, give you a bunch of oxygen. It's going to make you feel a lot better." He just kind of looked at me and said, "All right." I was at the head of the bed, and I just kind of had my hands on his head. I told him to think of a nice place, a nice beach that he likes. I'm going to give him some meds to put him to sleep, and we put the tube in. He went up to the ICU. And yeah, a couple days later, he passed away. Tensions are high today.
0: March 26, 2020.
5: All the ICUs are slammed.
0: Almost wonder why some people are barely noticing anything and other people are getting rather sick from it. obviously age has something to do with it, but it's more than that.
1: Do me a favor. Take some sips of water. Sip that water. Okay, that's good. You're doing good, buddy.
0: I would call again because it's just so busy here, but let me get your name and number. And are you the person to make medical decisions for him in case that he's not able to make them for himself? Okay. Now, if he needed to have a breathing tube and be on a ventilator, is that something that he'd want to happen? Yes, okay. And then if his heart was to stop beating, we had to do chest compression, CPR and the like. Would he want that as well?
4: I'm back home after the shift today. Basically, it's just the new normal. The entire pod that I'm in has COVID. That's it. That's the only diagnosis. I left a trash bag at the door, and I'm just gonna put all my clothes in the trash bag. And then, I guess, jump in the shower.
11: Every night before you go to sleep, you say, I got it. I got it. And then every morning, I got it. I definitely have it. And then you still haven't gotten it. Or as far as we know. Maybe you have. I don't know. It seems like it's constantly on your mind.
0: What's it been like for you for these past 2 months?
11: It's a lot. It's hard to deal with, definitely.
0: I feel bad for you because, yeah. Because you're with me, you kind of become a high risk.
11: No one wants to see me. Like, oh, you live with a doctor? Oh, like, ooh, stay away, please. Yeah.
0: April 6, 2020.
7: Number of deaths are up once again. Number of people we lost. Number of New Yorkers, 4,758. Which is up from 159, but which is effectively flat for 2 days.
0: The patient with abdominal pain is probably going to go over to blue.
12: Okay.
0: Because we're running out of isolated bed.
4: It's just crazy how
0: she's working on it.
4: There's just no guidance. Like, there's...
12: Did you mean to get an alcohol urine level?
4: You know, we're all out here just making our own decisions.
12: Did you mean to get an alcohol urine level?
4: And kind of freeballing it, really. I mean, there's just so much we don't know.
0: April 10th, 2020. I have never in my short career seen people spreading information amongst ER doctors and ICU doctors literally by WhatsApp, texting each other images of charts that people have written, kind of really just figuring it out as it goes, which is kind of incredible because in medicine in general, we're very cautious. We'll sit in journal club meetings and debate whether we should give somebody 162 milligrams of aspirin or 325 milligrams of aspirin. We'll literally debate that for hours.
13: Mm.
0: But right now we're just trying different things out almost on a whim.
13: So these WhatsApp groups you were telling me about where you're...
0: Yeah.
13: You're exchanging information with doctors in Italy and China.
0: Yeah, and a lot from Washington also.
13: Washington State, right.
0: Their outbreak started, I don't know, what was it, a week or two before ours?
13: So based on, because I find this part of it really interesting, like, so what were you hearing from them?
0: I guess phase one was expecting things based on what they were seeing. And at the time that was, okay, a virus comes to the back of your throat, it's flu-like, it's upper respiratory. It's like up here in your neck.
13: Hmm.
0: A lot of people clear it. But if it gets worse, it progresses down to your lungs, becomes lower tract. And that's when you start to see these pneumonias. And then if these pneumonias get bad, it becomes ARDS.
13: Acute respiratory distress syndrome.
0: That was phase one. So that made perfect sense to me. But then I think phase two was seeing things that didn't add up with that.
13: We'll get into all of that after the break, when the battlefield science really begins.
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0: This is Radiolab. I'm Jad Abumrad. Okay, Avir, before the break, was describing how in that moment when the ER was getting slammed and doctors were just trying to figure out what is going on, what is this new disease?
1: The biggest thing that struck me is patient comes in, you measure their oxygen level with a pulse ox. And to take a step back, the pulse ox is that little thing you put on your finger with a laser light.
0: It shines a laser through your finger and reads the color of your blood. And from that,
1: it tells you your oxygen concentration. If normal is, you know, 97 to 100%, normally if someone's oxygen saturation is anything close to 70%, they're not awake. They're out of it completely. They're grasping at anything, trying to get oxygen. But these patients we're seeing routinely that are looking at us, talking to us, they're wide awake, texting on their phone, and their oxygen saturations are at these super low levels.
0: I remember you sent me a text message of somebody who had an oxygen saturation reading of like in the 50s, and they were on their phone.
1: Exactly. That's a person that you're like, okay, ma'am, you're going to be taking a long nap. You know, you're going on a ventilator. And they may be like, well, right. Can I just finish posting on Instagram first? You know, it's just so surreal.
2: Okay. Can you tell me where you are right now?
0: Okay, so you're seeing all these patients where the numbers just seem like they should be in really bad shape, but they're not.
1: Mm-hmm. And at the same time, a preprint paper came out. And again, this is a preprint paper, so who knows what validity it will end up having. But in this paper coming out of China, they kind of found that one of the proteins made by this virus has the ability to attack hemoglobin.
0: The paper basically argued that we've been thinking about COVID as a lung disease, but, you know, the lungs are not the only part of the equation in terms of taking in oxygen. The lungs snatch the oxygen out of the air, but then they give it to the blood where you've got this little protein called hemoglobin.
1: And then the hemoglobin's job is to grab that oxygen and then carry it in the blood to the tissues where it ultimately needs to go.
0: So the idea of this paper was it could be that the virus is attacking the hemoglobin in the blood.
1: So maybe the problem is not the lungs so much as it could be a problem with the blood, which was super exciting to me because that's like, oh, well, we have all this arsenal of weapons that we could potentially deploy against the blood problem. All sorts of other treatments we can do. We can replace the hemoglobin. You could just get a blood transfusion.
0: Oh, interesting.
1: So that's when I started doing some of those experiments. April 10th, 2020.
3: Total lives lost, 7,844.
1: Well, the lactate is clearing. I've been running... I've been running experiments. So yeah, you want to do the AA gradient? To see if this might be true. The way that I was thinking of, and it turns out a lot of other ER doctors were thinking of, I don't think I invented this, is to test something called an ABG, which stands for arterial blood gas.
0: An ABG test is where the doctor draws a little bit of blood from the wrist and looks at dissolved oxygen in the blood. The thought was, if this were a hemoglobin blood issue, this test would allow him to know that.
1: Yeah. So you know how people were talking about this being a hemoglobinopathy?
2: Yeah.
1: In that maybe the hemoglobin is poisoned and it's not so much a lung issue. But the fact that the PaO2 is low kind of goes against that, you know what I mean? Unfortunately, by testing the patients that I've been having over the past couple of days, what I found is the hemoglobin probably isn't the main problem. It probably is the lung.
4: There's a problem with the lung, which is what we know.
1: Which I guess now brings me just back to square one. I don't know. I was hoping for something more exciting than that. April 16th, 2020.
3: 600 people died yesterday from the disease.
1: Today I took a quick trip up to the ICU.
0: The ICU is where people who have to be put on ventilators go.
1: It was hard to see all the patients because we have them all in isolated rooms, but I was walking by looking at their vent settings. I think one thing that really struck me is the amount of hair that I saw. You know, I spent months working in the ICU as a resident. You just get used to seeing IV drips, pumps, ventilator equipment, big bed, and gray hair on it. And I'm walking through this ICU and like jet black hair, brown hair, blonde hair. that really struck me. I mean, I wish people could see that. I guess I'm used to processing the sadness of the ICU in terms of people at the end of their life who've lived a good life. And I always concoct some story in my mind of how they've lived this fulfilling life. But with these patients, these aren't people who, they're not at that chapter. Their families are not gonna feel closure when they die. Their kids still need a dad, you know. Ugh, it's just scary. April 21st, 2020. So, exploring another hypothesis. Again, coming back to the same problem that coronavirus is thought to infect the respiratory tract and the lungs. But we're seeing findings that are beyond that and can't be explained just by the lungs.
0: One of the things he says that's been puzzling is just the crazy array of symptoms he's seeing in people with COVID. There's the usual cough, fever, breathing issues, but you also have people reporting neurological issues. Some people, including a few folks that I work with, lost their sense of taste and smell for a while. Others are reporting skin issues on their fingers and toes, migraines.
1: Trying to understand what's going on and, more importantly, what to do about it. So one hypothesis that has been kind of floating around and I've been thinking about and a lot of people have been thinking about is this idea of a coagulopathy.
0: He says the idea started again on a WhatsApp group.
1: I first heard about it from Washington. It may have gone back even to Italy or China. I'm not sure.
0: Doctor in one of these groups says, hey, I'm seeing these weird lab values in my COVID patients, not sure what it means. Avir and his colleagues start to investigate and ultimately notice that COVID patients often seem to have very high levels of this one enzyme in their blood. It's an enzyme that's often associated with clotting.
1: If someone's making clots and breaking down clots and just going through that clotting process. So that kind of brought up this theory of, could it be that this virus is somehow inducing little clots all over the body?
0: Thousands and thousands of these microclots that might be jamming up the highways and preventing the oxygen in the blood from getting where it needs to go.
1: And it also could potentially explain why we're seeing heart damage, because the blood supposed to go to the heart is getting clotted before it can get there. Same thing with the brain. And as a matter of fact, we see problems with the kidneys. We're seeing problems with every end organ. Maybe it's not a problem with the organ. Maybe it's a problem with the blood supply that should be getting to the organ.
0: This might, emphasis on the word might, explain why there are so many different symptoms to this disease.
1: So in our hospital, the hematology department kind of sat down with this data and came up with an algorithm for us to use in the ER and in the on the floor in the ICU, which is to basically try putting these patients on blood thinners.
5: So let's do it. So you want to give her, so let's do Lovenox, weight-based dosing.
1: So that's what I've been doing. That's what we've been doing for the past.
5: She's not on any blood thinners already, right?
1: This week, you know, when a patient comes in, COVID positive, and they need to be admitted, we're putting them on blood thinners.
0: And is that where you are right now? I mean, it's May 5th. We're talking for the last time before this goes out. Is that still what you're doing?
1: Yes.
6: For us, it's been a unique experience. Never an unusual experience.
0: All right, I want to ask you about one last moment in your voice memos. This is, I think it's at a point at which in the arc of this whole pandemic so far that, like, the volume of patients is finally leveling off.
1: Mm.
0: And you're talking to these two residents who are there to help. And then there is this announcement over the intercom. Can you just, do you remember that moment? Can you just describe what that was?
1: Basically, the CMO of our hospital comes on the intercom and says, I just want to thank you guys for everything you're doing. What you're doing is working.
7: 340 patients with COVID disease have been discharged back to the community.
1: We discharged this many people today. You know, just kind of a pep talk over this really intercom. And then they play
8: I'm
7: Thank you. Have a great day. Be safe.
0: I have to say that is the sweetest thing I've ever heard in my life.
1: It's so sweet. And now what they're doing is every time they extubate someone, take someone off a ventilator. They play Here Comes the Sun by the Beatles.
0: It was really moving to hear that.
1: Yeah. It's Avir here. I'm coming off shift, except now it's more than 5 years after this episode originally aired. And I got to say, it's like inspiring and frustrating to listen to that audio. I could tell that we were really in the dark, trying our best to figure out what was going on. And even then, just a couple months in, I think we realized that there was an inflammatory response going on that we needed to get under control. Although we later realized that the trick wasn't as much to use blood thinners, even though we did use them, that we could use steroids and that helped a lot more. So I'm just thankful for all the doctors who figured out so much amazing stuff for us to use, for everyone for getting vaccinated through a combination of natural immunity, vaccination, and all our tricks that we picked up along the way. I'm just so thankful that we've been able to get this whole COVID thing under control, and now we can pretty much think of it as a common cold for most people. Thank you for listening.

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1: Remember when the Justice Department mistakenly published personal details and unredacted photos of dozens of survivors of Jeffrey Epstein's sexual abuse?
2: I found my own date of birth, my own phone number.
1: From WNYC in New York, this is On the Media. I'm Brooke Gladstone. For a reporter who's been on Epstein's trail for years, her beat is an ongoing quest for accountability.
3: There are huge pages of redactions that involve descriptions of activity by other possible co-conspirators.
1: Also this week, a former member of Trump's administration has a mysterious relationship with a guru-like figure.
4: The eccentric politics, the shifting positions, the unusual stances that this advice contained does match Tulsi Gabbard's own shape-shifting in many ways.
1: It's all coming up after this.
5: Live from NPR News in Washington, I'm Dan Ronan. U.S. Treasury Secretary Scott Bessent is expected to announce new aggressive sanctions on Iran Monday, which President Trump has called Economic D-Day. Iran says any nation that participates in these efforts will be considered an enemy and targeted. NPR's Hadil Ashashi reports.
6: President Trump has warned that the U.S. will wage new economic warfare against Iran this week. Iran has spent almost half a century weathering the weight of U.S. sanctions, with ordinary Iranians bearing the brunt of the consequences. Trump didn't outline details of the new punishment, but said that they would be, quote, unprecedented and aimed at forcing Iran to open the Strait of Hormuz. In an interview on state TV, Iran's new security chief said that Iran would, quote, harm the interests of surrounding countries if they join Trump's new economic war. Iran has been targeting U.S. military installations in the Gulf and Jordan since the beginning of the war. Hadil Alshalchi, NPR News, Istanbul.
5: Economists say President Trump's tariffs on Canada will mean higher prices for U.S. consumers. At the same time, polls show more voters say cost of living is a top issue. NPR's Mara Liasson reports President Trump is ramping his efforts to support Republican candidates in the midterms.
7: Trump is concerned that Republican voters will not turn out in November if he's not on the ballot. Here he is at a rally for Republican Senator Darlene Graham in South Carolina.
8: What I really want you to do is pretend, please, that I'm on the ballot. Just come and vote. It's so important.
7: That argument may encourage Trump supporters to turn out even if he's not on the ballot. But if Republicans do poorly in November, it will also allow him to argue that it wasn't a repudiation of him since he wasn't on the ballot. Mara Liasson, NPR News.
5: Hawaii is now facing down its second powerful storm in a week. As Hawaii Public Radio's Bill Dorman reports, the focus now is more on the rain than it has been on the wind.
9: Rainfall from Tropical Storm Moke started to come ashore on Hawaii Island in the early hours of Sunday. A flood watch is in effect for much of the Big Island through at least Monday afternoon. Moke's path is keeping the center of the storm about 300 miles south of the island chain. That's quite different from Hurricane Lala's path last week. The main concern now is the impact of additional rain on areas that were hit hard by Lala, and those are largely in the east and southeast parts of the Big Island, along with the east coast of Maui. Hawaii Governor Josh Green has already asked for federal disaster assistance, and he says initial damages from Lala include at least $43 million in infrastructure on Hawaii Island and nearly $5 million in damages to homes there. For NPR News, I'm Bill Dorman in Honolulu.
5: Some parts of the state could get a foot of rain. You're listening to NPR News. Florida's Kyle Kirkwood won the checkered flag in Washington, D.C. today at the Freedom 250 Grand Prix race on the 1.7-mile road course through the streets of downtown Washington, D.C. Racing at speeds approaching 200 miles per hour, the cars raced down Pennsylvania Avenue near the U.S. Capitol and then went by the White House. President Trump joined forces with D.C.'s Mayor Muriel Bowser to bring the race to Washington, and Transportation Secretary Sean Duffy waved the checkered flag to end the 147-lap race, attended by thousands of spectators who lined the streets to watch. Europe is heating faster than anywhere on Earth. It is feeding wildfires this summer, including in former World War II battlegrounds in France, Belgium, Germany, and the Netherlands. As Wilhelm Marx reports, it's unearthing a potentially deadly threat.
10: Occasionally, in towns and cities that once faced heavy bombardments during World War II, construction teams unearth decades-old ordinances that require bomb disposal specialists to close off entire neighborhoods to safely remove them. But in recent months, with sustained high temperatures and raging fires across the landscapes of Western Europe, rusty bombs and mines that date from the 1910s through the Cold War now further threaten the lives of firefighters as they work to beat back the flames. As the fires clear out scrub and brush that long helped bury old munitions, the bombs sometimes ignite. Blasts have so far been reported from southwest France to northeast Germany. No one has been injured. For NPR News, I'm Willem Marx.
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12: 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I'm Micah Loewinger.
1: And I'm Brooke Gladstone. This August week, we're reaching into the archives to highlight the work of a couple of past masters of the deep dive. The kind of journalist who spends months, sometimes years, chipping away at sources and leads to finally emerge into the light with a story that blows your socks off. We'll start with Julie K. Brown, an investigative journalist at the Miami Herald and author of the Substack, The Epstein Files by Julie K. Brown, where she is continually covering the Epstein story. It was her series of articles in 2018 that revived Epstein's cold case and led to his arrest. When I spoke to her back in February of this year, it was just as the Justice Department had released a batch of documents related to Epstein's criminal case.
13: Many of Epstein's survivors have been publicly pushing for years to have these documents come out, but it took a law passed with near unanimous support in Congress to finally bring these documents to light.
14: Today we are producing more than 3 million pages, including more than 2,000 videos and 180,000 images.
1: Whereupon, then, Deputy Attorney General Todd Blanche announced the release of the documents in compliance with the Epstein Files Transparency Act.
14: A rigorous process was undertaken to protect victims against any clearly unwarranted invasion of their personal privacy.
1: Clearly not rigorous enough.
2: I found my own date of birth, my own phone number.
1: Epstein survivor Annie Farmer speaking on NBC.
2: But was also just really disturbed to see evidence of names of people that I knew did not want to be public.
1: There are also pictures.
15: Former Prince Andrew, seen in these photos, kneeling over an unidentified woman.
1: The Justice Department says it's been working to take down the files with personal details about Epstein's survivors. Meanwhile, the list of powerful men implicated in Epstein's files continues to grow.
16: Like Elon Musk, who seemingly planned visits to Epstein's island, and Trump's Commerce Secretary, Howard Lutnick.
17: Another very prominent person caught up in all this is Bill Gates.
18: The DOJ also posted, then temporarily removed without explanation, a spreadsheet of complaints made to the FBI, including unverified allegations about both President Trump and former President Bill Clinton.
1: About the February release, Julie K. Brown wrote that the FBI appears to have done a spectacular job of redacting whole pages of information, hiding the names of powerful men that Epstein associated with, while exposing the names of Epstein's survivors.
3: That is really not what was supposed to happen. The Epstein Files Transparency Act was passed with the purpose of the public being able to see how Epstein got away with these crimes for so many years. And a big piece of that is the interactions between the prosecutors back in 2007 and Epstein and his lawyers and the trajectory of how did they come up with this lenient plea deal. And we can't see because the names of all the prosecutors, it's almost all of them redacted. They basically let him off the hook in Florida.
1: Basically off the hook, but he was charged with something, right?
3: Yeah, he was charged with solicitation of a minor for prostitution. And he did serve a year in the county jail, but he wasn't in the county jail because he got work release and he spent all day in his office. Later, we found out that he was even having young women come into his office so that he could have sex. So it wasn't much of a sentence. And to be honest with you, the charges that he would have faced would have put him in prison for life. So when we say he got off, considering that at the time they knew that he had raped about 40 girls.
19: There were grand jury transcripts, hundreds of pages of testimony that Miami U.S. Attorney Alex Acosta provided in 2019 to DOJ investigators. And it was Acosta who helped create that really lenient deal. So what else did you learn about Acosta?
3: Well, we know that Acosta was then appointed as labor secretary under Donald Trump. And there is quite a bit of documents in here about an investigation by the Justice Department. And Acosta was questioned by these DOJ investigators in 2020. And his answers to the questions are remarkable. This is probably the defining case of his career, yet he doesn't remember this, doesn't remember that. It's unfathomable that he said that he didn't know that there were so many victims. I mean, how could he have not known that? At one point, he is calling the victims women, and the investigator from the Justice Department had to take him to task and say, wait a minute, you keep saying women. These were 13 and 14-year-olds, right? There were so many nuances to the questioning and how he answered them that I think that that almost in itself tells a story.
19: And there were some missing binders of evidence, an 11-month gap in Acosta's incoming emails that coincided with the time frame that Epstein's deal was being negotiated. He blames that on a technical glitch.
3: Well, there were a lot of technical glitches, it seems, during this case. So these are the reasons why a lot of people are suspicious and skeptical of the way this case was handled back then, because now we're finding out that there were glitches, that there were constant reminders that Epstein had his finger on these prosecutors. He tried to get dirt on all of them. He investigated the police chief. He hired private investigators to follow the victims.
19: This is known.
3: This is all known. It was all part of my original series in the Miami Herald in 2018. Epstein had a playbook to basically try to corrupt everybody that he came in contact with in order to get away with his crimes.
19: Mm-hmm. So, Trump, we know he and Epstein were friends. There's been lots of speculation about whether the files would contain evidence of Trump's involvement in, or at least knowledge of, Epstein's crimes. Buried in the middle of this latest batch was a summary of one tip phoned into the FBI about Trump's involvement with Epstein's activities. Unverified, but horrifying. After this tip sheet was released, it mysteriously disappeared. After multiple outlets like Midas Touch and Bellingcat, which copied it, shared the tip sheet, it suddenly reappeared in the documents. The DOJ calls the accusations sensationalist and untrue. Sensationalist, yeah. But how would they know that it was untrue? It doesn't seem like the FBI ever followed up.
3: Look, anybody that is in law enforcement, does investigations, knows that you get crazy tips. That doesn't mean you ignore them. If I ignored every crazy tip that I got as a journalist, I wouldn't be sitting where I am right now. And I'm not saying this tip involving Trump is true. That's not what I'm saying at all. But I'm saying it was up to the FBI and the Justice Department to nevertheless investigate them, no matter how strange they sounded. And I'll tell you why. I've interviewed a lot of these victims. They have been traumatized unbelievably. And some of their memories are twisted, okay? And this is why these cases are very hard to successfully prosecute, quite frankly. But especially if they were very young when they were sexually abused, their stories change. They remember things later that they didn't remember back then. They're traumatized. I have found that while parts of some of these women's stories didn't add up, the key parts of the story added up. And this is common. I've talked to FBI experts who interview children that have been abused, and they say this is very, very common that children misremember things. They say this happened here, and it didn't happen there. It happened somewhere else, things like that.
19: And you say that there were, what, 302 victim interviews, and in the papers there are no FBI notes. There are no transcripts of interviews. You can't see any evidence that they were addressed in any way?
3: No. I haven't found them yet. But remember, there are 3 million documents here. Sometimes I feel like we find things just by accident. But my guess is no. I just don't think they did. I never thought that authorities took this, with a couple of exceptions. The Palm Beach Police Department did their job, but the state attorney and the Justice Department completely failed these victims. And as a result of their real incompetence, hundreds of other young women and possibly even girls were subjected to sexual assault and rape.
19: Now, with regard to this tip sheet, you noted several similarities within these unverified accounts.
3: Well, one of the patterns that we're seeing is that at the time that Donald Trump and Jeffrey Epstein were chummy and doing a lot of partying together, there were these model parties. They were at Epstein's mansion in New York, and they were also at Mar-a-Lago. And we're learning every day new information about these parties, that Epstein is sending women to these model parties. Because remember, Epstein's a way of entrapping these girls and young women, at least in the early 90s, was to say, I'm going to make you famous. I know people in the modeling industry. You should go to this party at Mar-a-Lago. So, you know, some of these tips are from women that say, I went to a model party, either at Jeffrey Epstein's mansion or at Mar-a-Lago, and I was raped. My experience is most of these women who have had this horrible thing happen to them, they don't really want to come out about it because it subjects them to all kinds of ridicule. My experience is they're not making this stuff up. Now, are there people out there that are disturbed that are doing that? Probably. But that's my point. You still have to investigate.
19: What about Katie Johnson? That's a pseudonym.
3: Well, she had filed a lawsuit against Epstein and Trump in 2016, quite detailed. It included affidavits for two other people that supported her story, although those two people went by pseudonyms as well. And she was about to go public. She did do some media interviews, very few. Then there was a press conference called days before the 2016 election. She says that she had received threats, and she just backed out, and we have never really heard another thing about her since. So it's hard to know. There's some evidence that her story was possibly manipulated by political operatives who were anti-Trump in the run-up to the 2016 election. That, of course, hurt her credibility. But it's really important to know that just because some political operatives took advantage of her doesn't mean that her entire story was false.
19: She never said that she lied.
3: No.
19: And as you say, that's why we have the FBI.
3: That's right. And I don't see any evidence, by the way, that the FBI ever spoke to her.
19: Do you expect anything Trump-related will emerge from a million of these documents once you go through them?
3: I just don't think we're going to find out anything about him because I think that they were scrubbed. And I'm not saying he's guilty of anything. These files were probably scrubbed, so I don't think we're going to find out unless there was a mistake made. It was clear that that tips document, it was a mistake that they let that out because they grabbed it back right away.
19: It was too late, yeah.
3: That should be telling right there that they must have missed it.
19: In this recent release of papers, which I know you've been going through page by page, is there anything that you would direct listeners to that might affect what they think about this case or why they should think about it at all?
3: There is evidence of corruption on the part of public officials or former public officials. You know, maybe there are people that don't understand the case as well as I do. I know all these people. Epstein kind of emailed in code sometimes, but I could figure out what he's saying. And he had some of these people probably on his payroll in one way or another. And I'm seeing lots of evidence of that.
19: Some high-profile people lost their jobs. Maxwell is serving a 20-year prison sentence. In terms of accountability, to me, this seems like pretty weak tea with so many participants, so many dubious investigations. What about we as a public? How should we feel?
3: Right now, I think that everyone in the public should be writing every single one of their elected officials and demanding that this case not go away, that they stop politicizing it. This is a crime against children. And every single person in this country should be demanding that they start treating this case the way they should have in the beginning. And anybody who was involved or who helped Epstein by cutting him a deal needs to be looked at. All their bank accounts should be looked at. And the only way that that's going to happen is if the public demands it.
19: For many of our listeners, the worst facts of this story, the serial sexual assault, rape, sex trafficking of girls and young women, it's been known for a while. For listeners who have tuned this story out over the years, maybe because it's too awful, maybe because it involves such a vast group of powerful people, it almost feels like a conspiracy theory. What would you say is the importance in tuning back in?
3: Well, you know, that's a very good question because everybody, including myself, we're very exhausted from all the bad news that's happening right now in our country and in our world. You know, even myself, I sometimes have to just put the covers over my head because it's too much. You know, it's too loud. It's too disturbing. But I always get out of bed and I keep going because if we let this case slide and all the people that helped him get away with this slide, it means we don't care about the most vulnerable people in our society. And that, to me, goes against everything our country has stood for.
19: You say that you've been flooded with tips during the latest round of coverage. These are victims?
3: Some. They're mostly people. It's kind of cool in a way. There are all these, I don't know what you call them, citizen journalists or something. A lot of them are lawyers that are fascinated by this story, and they're all digging into the files because they're online. So one of the biggest tips I just got, somebody found an email. I'm not going to tell you what it is because I'm working on the story. They sent it to me, and I'm like, oh, my God. I'm getting a lot of people simply just sending me things that they see in the files. I welcome that because you never know. I might not have seen it. Everybody keep digging. Send me stuff.
19: What does it feel like to be focused on this story for so long? Does it drag you down?
3: You know, it does at times, but then I'm really excited today because I just discovered a bunch of stuff and I'm like, yes, yes, I thought that this person was doing something wrong, you know?
19: But what happens then? Earlier in this story, Epstein weaseled out of charges. Now you have a Justice Department that is highly unlikely to bring any charges unless they're Democrats. Do you see accountability around the corner?
3: I don't know. To be honest with you, you know, everybody says the lists and all these wealthy men that were involved. To me, I think the Justice Department should look at all these prosecutors back in Florida. Think about it. If they had put him in prison back then, we wouldn't be sitting here right now.
19: Right.
3: I think that's what's lost here. Going after the men, yes, we should do that too, but we shouldn't lose sight of the fact that we were failed by our criminal justice system years ago.
19: Julie, thank you very much.
3: Sure.
19: Julie K. Brown is an investigative journalist and writes the Substack, The Epstein Files by Julie K. Brown. This conversation first aired in February.
12: Coming up, when rumors were circulating about a guru-like figure who was influencing the former director of national intelligence, one reporter dug in.
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0: This is On the Media. I'm Brooke Gladstone.
1: And I'm Michael Loewinger. For some journalists, like Julie K. Brown, reporting out a single story for years and years becomes their life work, and they can accumulate deep sourcing on their chosen beat. For others, they'll drop into a story and get to work building their knowledge of a subject, like the Washington Post's John Swain did for his piece digging into the long-circulated rumors about Tulsi Gabbard and her relationship with a guru-like figure. The story came out in June, and it's a masterclass in careful reporting. As Director of National Intelligence, Gabbard presided over the nation's top intelligence agencies, including the CIA, the NSA, and the intelligence branch of the FBI. Her tenure was brief but embattled. During her time in office, Gabbard fired two career officers who found that Venezuela was not directing the criminal gang Tren de Aragua. She also revoked the security clearances of dozens of national security officers, some of whom had worked on the investigation of Russian interference in the 2016 election. And then, at the end of June, Tulsi Gabbard resigned. In addition to advising the president on things like Iran's nuclear capabilities, Gabbard regularly released tranches of declassified documents in reports with headlines like, quote, "New evidence uncovers Obama-directed creation of false intelligence report used to launch years-long coup to undermine President Trump and the American people." Also, this.
2: "On my final day as Director of National Intelligence, I'm releasing never-before-seen communications and documents that expose exactly how Fauci worked with politicized career leadership in the intelligence community to suppress the truth about his actions, the virus's lab leak origins, and his role in directing U.S. funding for this dangerous research that caused immeasurable harm and countless lost lives."
1: The journalist Denby Fawcett, who has covered Tulsi Gabbard's political career for over 20 years, wrote in 2019 that, quote, "For as long as I have known Tulsi Gabbard, I now understand I have never known her and probably never will. So much of what she does seems to make sense only to her." John Swain's carefully reported story in The Washington Post, released in June, brought us one step closer to understanding the enigma that is Tulsi Gabbard. His investigation helps explain why, for instance, Gabbard has shape-shifted over the years, from liberal Democrat to Bernie Sanders ally to Trump insider. Why she's flip-flopped on same-sex marriage and war with Iran. As Swain uncovered, Gabbard's public persona may have been shaped and reshaped, in part, by a mysterious guru and his followers. John, welcome to the show.
3: Thanks for having me.
1: Tell us about how you got interested in this wild story.
3: I'd always been interested in Tulsi Gabbard because she has been such an unusual political figure. She's gone from being a socially conservative Democrat to a liberal Democrat and a Bernie Sanders ally to eventually being a MAGA Republican and Donald Trump appointee. And I'd been interested in some stories over the years in magazines like The New Yorker and New York Magazine and in some Hawaii publications about this faith group that she grew up in, the Science of Identity Foundation. But none of them had really gotten to the bottom of whether it mattered and whether Chris Butler, the founder, had any influence on her politics. She had always said he was her spiritual teacher, her guru. But there just seemed to be this lingering question of what exactly was their relationship. And so when she was nominated by Trump to be Director of National Intelligence, I thought I'd give it a go.
1: And to be clear, Tulsi Gabbard has definitively rejected any claims that Chris Butler has had any influence on her politics. She had this exchange with one of your Washington Post colleagues back in 2019.
4: "For clarity purposes, Chris Butler, how would you describe..."
5: "He's one of my spiritual teachers."
4: "One of your spiritual... What does that mean?
5: One who provides spiritual guidance."
4: "Has he been a mentor politically, or is it just spiritually?"
5: "No, not at all."
1: Talk about the Science of Identity Foundation and Chris Butler. What are their beliefs?
3: Chris Butler, in the late 60s, dropped out of the University of Hawaii and fell in with the Hare Krishna movement, which was just then beginning. And he quickly accumulated a group of followers, devotees. He was charismatic and good-looking and a good speaker. And that grew into this organization that he called the Science of

0: and yoga and diet and morals.
1: So what is your essence? You are the life force, the spirit soul, only temporarily in the body, using the body. Aham Brahmasmi, I am Brahman, I am spirit, I am not matter.
0: Chris Butler himself has a really unusual politics. It doesn't really fit on the left-right spectrum. He's very much into environmentalism and anti-capitalism, but he's against abortion and against same-sex marriage and homosexuality. So lectures that Chris Butler gave to his followers in the 80s and 90s that I saw were very anti-gay people, very anti-Muslims. And former members I actually spoke with recalled that when they went to schools associated with the Science of Identity Foundation, they would be expected to listen to recordings of Chris Butler's lectures. And several of them actually noted their surprise as they sort of thought back about how explicit and kind of disgusted Chris Butler's lectures were when talking about gay people.
2: Because they have no logic in their explanations that it's somehow normal or that it's clean or that it's not sinful, that a man is having sex with a man or a woman with a woman, they must convert us by force.
0: And he also has, from reading his lectures, quite sort of wild conspiratorial views on other things, including sometimes the intelligence services and intelligence agencies. So that was the kind of environment and the kind of teachings that were going on in this group when Tulsi Gabbard's parents became members in the early 80s.
3: Okay, so he has these sort of idiosyncratic beliefs. But why then do some former members say that he is a cult leader?
0: Former members say that actually behind the scenes, there's a more troubling side to the organization. And that is that Chris Butler demands complete obedience from his devotees. He demands complete secrecy. They have to serve him and work for free in his kitchens and provide him with all sorts of things. And that he controls major life decisions, that he tells people who they should marry and when and things like that. And so this is very much not what's publicly stated by the organization, and they definitely dispute characterizations of a cult.
3: Some former members reportedly had said that they would die for him.
0: Right back at the start of his sort of guruship, there were reports in the Hawaii press about that kind of thing. And yes, indeed, a couple of devotees said they would do anything for him. And a reporter said, even kill yourselves. And they said, yes.
3: The main source in your piece is a woman named Rebecca Salzberg. You first spoke to her back in 2024. She was a member of the Science of Identity Foundation and worked on several of Tulsi Gabbard's congressional campaigns. When you first spoke to her, Salzberg told you that Gabbard's ideas and political path were 100% her own, and that they were not shaped at all by her guru, Chris Butler. Then, 9 months later, Salzberg got back in touch with you, and her story had changed. What did she say?
0: She said that she hadn't really told me the full story last time, and that things were more complicated, that she had fallen out badly with Science of Identity Foundation over quite separate issues of the way they handled allegations of abuse within the organization. But I think that and her disenchantment with Tulsi Gabbard moving far to the right politically had led her to sort of come forward and correct the record, to correct what she told me before. And that was that Chris Butler was involved, according to Rebecca. We talked, we messaged for a couple of weeks, and something that I asked her prompted her to check an old email account. And in that email account, she found dozens of documents containing guidance for Tulsi Gabbard when she was in Congress. And according to Rebecca, these documented the guidance and the directives that Chris Butler gave Gabbard.
3: Yeah, the question you asked her was, do you know what Nine Aisles is? What is Nine Aisles, and what did this lead unlock for you?
0: That's right. So about 9 months earlier, deep within a company document that was related to someone I thought was in the Science of Identity Foundation and connected to Gabbard was an email address, and it was at nineaisles.com. And when I asked Rebecca, she said, well, yes, that's the email domain used by Chris Butler's office to send out these sort of political memos. She said, in fact, I got lots of emails from Nine Aisles addresses when I was working for Tulsi Gabbard and when I was working on projects for Chris Butler.
3: And so you gain access

0: to this massive trove of emails. What did you find exactly?
1: These documents were quite strange. They were, first of all, encrypted, so they had to be decrypted, and Rebecca gave me the key that was needed to do that. But they were emailed from this anonymous address with pretty much no comment attached to them, and they were unattributed in the document themselves. There was no title saying who was talking. They were essentially transcripts, it seemed, of someone talking, sometimes talking to Tulsi Gabbard, sometimes saying things that Tulsi Gabbard should do. It was clear that it was Tulsi Gabbard who was on the receiving end, because often there would be references to TG and to things that made it clear that it was her, you know, speeches she was planning to give or committees she was on. But the speaker giving those directives and sometimes giving very harsh criticism was unnamed. And when I asked Rebecca, who is the speaker, she was kind of amused that I would even ask, and said, well, it's Chris Butler. Obviously, he is the only one who could have talked to Tulsi Gabbard that way. He's the only one who tells any of them what to do.
0: If it was, in fact, Chris Butler, and you make a pretty compelling case in the piece that it was him, why wouldn't he use his name? It's his organization. He's calling the shots. Why the internal anonymity?
1: So the answer to that question kind of appears in the documents themselves sometimes. It comes across very clearly that he and Tulsi Gabbard are aware of how it might look if she was known to be the disciple of this eccentric guru, that, as he put it in one document, everything I've taught, all my lectures, everything will be put on you. And so, according to Rebecca, that's one of the reasons why he wanted complete secrecy around this, why there was no attribution in case these documents ever did become public, so that they could basically be deniable.
0: These documents, they span the years of 2011 to 2018, during which Tulsi served her first two terms in Congress. After getting this trove of documents, you began the arduous process of trying to figure out how the advice Tulsi Gabbard was receiving from this advisor may have affected her behavior while she was in office. Can you give some examples of moments when you found Gabbard appearing to do exactly what she had been told to do?
1: I found a memo from 2014 in which this speaker was telling her that the U.S. needed to essentially punish countries whose citizens had been going out to the Middle East and fighting for Islamic State. Your listeners will probably remember that was an issue at the time. And this speaker thought that countries such as that should lose their benefits that the State Department gives them in terms of visitors to the U.S. not needing visas. And he said that Tulsi Gabbard should propose this. And the speaker says, get it started in the morning. You need to be the leader in this regard. Don't dick around. And what I found when I compared the date of that to what Tulsi Gabbard was doing around that time was that she indeed released a statement the following day calling for this policy. And a week after that, she introduced a bill in the House of Representatives to do it.
0: You have also written about Gabbard's proposal to improve medical care for veterans, which appeared to align with another directive that she got from this anonymous advisor.
1: That's right. Also in 2014, there was a crisis in veterans' health care. There were backlogs and veterans were not getting care as quickly as they should have been. And this unnamed speaker, this advisor to Tulsi Gabbard, was saying that she needed to propose a new policy that meant veterans could get care anywhere and be reimbursed by the government, and they shouldn't have to get approval first. They could just go in, get treated, and get reimbursed. And the speaker tells Tulsi, actually put forward legislation, get it done. And in the following weeks, Tulsi Gabbard wrote an op-ed in the Honolulu Star Advertiser calling for this policy. But she actually omitted this detail that pre-approval shouldn't be necessary. I got hold of an email in which Chris Butler's top aide said, quote, he was pissed she didn't say that they should get private care without pre-approval. And then a month later, Tulsi Gabbard introduces a bill in the House that does include that detail.
0: So that's yet more evidence that the unnamed person in the transcript was likely Chris Butler. In a memo from October 2015 labeled CNN Wolf Blitzer Talking Points Final, She received advice on how to respond to the fact that she had been asked by Democratic leadership not to attend a presidential debate. The advisor in that transcript said, "It's not a boo-hoo, I don't get to go to the party situation, Wolf." That's the line being delivered to her. And here's what Tulsi said during the interview she ended up having with Wolf Blitzer.
2: But really, Wolf, that's really the issue here. The issue here is not about me saying, boo-hoo, I'm going to miss the party. The issue.
1: My colleague Aaron Schaefer and I kind of painstakingly went through 32 of these documents that were specifically marked as talking points for interviews that Tulsi Gabbard was due to give. And we went through the videos and the transcripts and found that 24 times she used phrases from these documents almost verbatim. And the other 8 times she used ideas from them, if not the actual phrases themselves. And throughout this trove of documents, there's a real concern and preoccupation with how she appears on TV, whether she's sort of smiling, whether she's doing a strange sort of tick with her eyes that the advisor gets angry about. And all of that really seems to be part of a plan to raise her national profile and have her run for president one day.
0: You note in the piece that the advisor describes her as chicken shit or mealy-mouthed. What was going through your mind as you're sort of seeing this behind-the-scenes shaping of a public official?
1: I think what struck me was that this seemed to be a very unusual advisor-politician relationship. You know, politicians obviously have advisors, they have informal people that they trust to give them tips and talking points. But I had never known of a public official, like a member of Congress, being sort of dressed down in this way and insulted and spoken to quite demeaningly, like someone was basically in charge of them. And as you said, she's insulted for things she's said in statements, for appearances she's made on TV. It's suggested to her that she apologized to cable news anchors for having been bad on their shows, and even sometimes for allowing criticism from commenters to stay unanswered on her Facebook page. She's sort of yelled at, if you like, by this advisor.
0: Coming up, the second half of my conversation with John Swain, in which we get into the mechanics of long-form reporting.
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0: 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I'm Brooke Gladstone.
1: And I'm Michael Loewinger. We're listening to my conversation with Washington Post reporter John Swain about his in-depth exploration of Tulsi Gabbard's relationship with a mysterious guru. I asked Swain to lay out the painstaking process he went through to investigate the claim that the unnamed advisor was in fact Chris Butler.
2: From the start, I noticed that in some of these documents, occasionally, even though they were unattributed, occasionally the speaker would give a little clue as to who they were, saying, for example, I'm your guru and you're my disciple. And Tulsi Gabbard was on record saying Chris Butler was her guru, her spiritual guru. The 19 documents in all, out of hundreds, where the speaker did self-identify, it always seemed to point to Chris Butler. The group itself, in their comment to us, claimed that it was other people, that it was Tulsi Gabbard's father in some cases, that it was a man named Sunil Kamani and others. He's been known as Butler's right-hand man and was known to have advised Tulsi Gabbard, so, you know, his involvement would have been less controversial. But every time I found a clue or a self-identification, it pointed to Butler and not to those two men. And I tried other things as well. I used artificial intelligence at one point to just analyze these documents, just to see what it could find, using statistical models to analyze the words that were used. And the verdict really was that this was probably only one speaker, not several, and that it was much more likely to be Chris Butler than those other two men. I had a 7,000-page archive of Chris Butler's known statements and public lectures to compare with these comments and found several similarities. There was a non-word, a sort of misused word, duplistic, instead of duplicitous, that appeared both in one of the memos to Tulsi Gabbard and in 9 of Chris Butler's own lectures.
1: And as you say, there were other circumstantial clues like policy advice, where the speaker starts reminiscing about their experience of being a teenager working in Hawaii, which also points to Chris Butler.
2: That's right. Chris Butler was raised in Hawaii and has spoken of his youth in Hawaii. And the two other men that the group pointed to, Mike Gabbard, Tulsi's father, he's actually Samoan, and Sunil Kamani was raised in Hong Kong for the most part. These things and other circumstantial clues just reinforced Rebecca's claim that it was Butler and not anyone else.
1: Syria was another subject that came up in many of the memos that you got a hold of. This was during the Syrian civil war when the Bashar al-Assad regime tried to brutally crush a popular uprising leading to a 14-year conflict. The person behind those memos said, quote, "The CIA is the one that started this thing." You found it striking that such deep suspicion of U.S. intelligence appeared to have been fed to someone who would later coordinate the nation's top intelligence agencies, including the CIA. Tell me about Chris Butler's stance on Syria and Assad and how that may have influenced Gabbard's positions.
2: Chris Butler, throughout his lectures, is unmistakably sort of anti-U.S. intervention overseas. He was the son of a radical left-wing physician who, when he was a child, his father was a prominent anti-Vietnam War activist and was sort of known for his politics. And Butler suspected that his home when he was growing up was bugged. He said that the CIA and other agencies were trying to control people with mind control and that they were also trying to infiltrate the Hare Krishna movement. Chris Butler thought that the sort of agitation for a war with Iran was wrong and that U.S. intervention in Syria during that civil war was wrong as well. And we see in these memos a steady stream of advice, often very forceful, to Tulsi Gabbard to oppose U.S. intervention overseas. And Tulsi Gabbard is known for having sort of carved out that policy position herself when she was in Congress. It was one of her biggest, you might say, signature stances that the U.S. intervention in Syria was wrong and that the U.S. should stop interfering overseas.
1: In the memos, the advisor is saying things like the CIA is the one that started this war in Syria, which is a more extreme position and theory than what we see from Tulsi Gabbard.
2: It's interesting. This is an example of where, for several years, Tulsi Gabbard seems to be a bit more restrained than the advice that she was receiving. She, at that time and in the kind of following months and years, would say that the CIA had been wrong to arm Syrian rebels and to interfere and to get involved and to make this situation worse. But I found that actually toward the end of her time in Congress in 2019, when she was running for president, she did go just about as far as that slightly wild claim from the advisor. She was on Stephen Colbert's show in 2019 and basically said that, yes, back in 2011, the CIA had begun this, what she called regime change war.
3: There are two things we need to address in Syria. One is a regime change war that was first launched by the United States in 2011, covertly led by the CIA.
2: It's a pretty left field statement, given that it was a civil war that everyone knows the US did then intervene to prop up some people in it. But to claim that the CIA actually started it is something else.
1: You also found in that trove of documents a literal directive to tweet from Gabbard's account about the plight of Kurdish fighters in Kobane. Shortly after Gabbard appears to receive this directive, she posts that tweet verbatim.
2: That's right. This was actually an unusual example in that it was sent directly and unencrypted to Tulsi Gabbard's personal email account. And she gets an email from a woman that we understand to have been Chris Butler's top aide, subject in caps, important to do, and then must tweet around 9 a.m. And it had language that the aide said was approved, and Tulsi Gabbard's account posts it verbatim. And another email says that she should send follow-up tweets that tag senior administration officials because, quote, he'd like them to see the video. And he is not mentioned, as usual. And sure enough, Tulsi Gabbard did go ahead and send follow-up tweets tagging senior people in the administration with this video of victims in Syria.
1: I understand that Tulsi Gabbard has denied that Chris Butler played this advisor role in her life. He's done the same. Did you uncover any clues as to why Tulsi Gabbard would want to go along with this kind of behavior? Aren't politicians kind of egotistical and, you know, don't many of them have a kind of I always know right attitude about their behavior? Why would a public official want to be directed and pushed around like this?
2: Well, I'd love to talk to Tulsi Gabbard about this question. She didn't respond to my questions. And I don't know. I don't know her mind. But Rebecca and others who have experience of Chris Butler point out that when they are initiated by Butler as disciples, as his disciples, they essentially pledge allegiance to him and obedience to him and that they will follow what he says. And again, this is something that the Science of Identity Foundation disputes. They say that's not how the guru relationship actually works and people are free to make their own minds up. But that's certainly the explanation I get from Rebecca and former members, that in all aspects of their life, they ultimately had to answer to Chris Butler and do what he said. And so Tulsi Gabbard, in her job, it just happened to be that she was a politician and she knew to do what he told her to do.
1: You note that in the memos that you received, the unnamed speaker was very interested in Donald Trump's candidacy in 2016.
2: He, in memos even before Donald Trump was running for president, said that the government needed to think, quote, America first, which, you know, we all know now is something that Donald Trump has pushed very hard on. In another memo about the crime problem in some inner cities, this advisor called for occupying them with a National Guard, which Donald Trump obviously did more recently. And so this advisor, I should say, one thing that comes through in the memos is they're a keen viewer of Fox News. And we know that is also true of Donald Trump. And there's definitely overlap in the politics of this advisor, who may be Chris Butler, and Trump. And so it does help make sense, I think, of why Tulsi Gabbard made this shift from Democrat to MAGA Republican.
1: There are two questions that you ask yourself in this piece. Had a reclusive guru been secretly trying to steer Tulsi Gabbard's actions as a public official? And could that shed light on the improbable arc traced by one of the most unconventional, enigmatic shapeshifters in modern American politics? So what answers did you come to by the end of your reporting?
2: I think on the first, we present a large amount of evidence pointing to Chris Butler being the unnamed advisor. We can't say decisively because the group denies it and the memos are unattributed. And on the second, I am more confident in being able to say that I think whoever this person was advising whether it was Chris Butler or his right-hand man. The eccentric politics, the shifting positions, the unusual stances on various different things that this advice contained does match Tulsi Gabbard's own shape-shifting in many ways. And so I think it does help us understand why she was such an unusual member of Congress and DNI and might continue to be if she returns to politics after this.
1: A lot of politicians have been accused of having someone behind the scenes influence them, like spouses or senior advisors or religious leaders. I'm thinking of the role that Nancy Reagan was said to have played during Reagan's presidency, or Vice President Dick Cheney during George W. Bush's presidency, or concerns that John F. Kennedy would listen to the Pope over the American people because he was Catholic. This fear or suspicion that someone unelected is pulling the strings is not in and of itself new or unique to Tulsi Gabbard. Why is this story in your mind different? Why did you feel it was so important to spend years working on it?
2: I think those examples you give, they all have factors that make them different from this story. So Dick Cheney was the duly elected vice president of the country. I think everyone expects presidential spouses to be giving the president private counsel at times. But the difference here is that Tulsi Gabbard explicitly denied that this person was influencing her politics because there was concern. And so if he is, or if he was, that contradicts what she said publicly. And I think the fact that these allegations by former members of his group have been made about how he treats people, how he expects people to give him complete obedience and secrecy, and to kind of protect the fact of his influence from public view, that made me determined to find whether he really was influencing her and whether this was a secret that she was keeping from people. And her elevation to Director of National Intelligence, overseeing some of the most powerful agencies in the government, I think made that question even more important.
1: Obviously, there's a lot we don't know about Gabbard's relationship with Chris Butler, especially during her time as Director of National Intelligence. Are there any other big questions you'd still like answered?
2: I think the big question I would like answered by Tulsi Gabbard and by Chris Butler's group, the Science of Identity Foundation, is having now read our piece, presumably, and having now seen the sort of weight of evidence that we present, is it still their position that Chris Butler didn't advise Tulsi Gabbard on politics and, in fact, that these memos were from other people? Or do they want to correct anything that they said to us?
1: Well, I really hope you one day score an interview with him or get closer to answering that question, because this was just such tremendous and enthralling reporting. John, thanks so much for coming on the show.
2: Thanks for having me.
1: John Swain is an investigative reporter at The Washington Post. The story we were discussing is titled Tulsi Gabbard, Her Guru, and the Mysterious Messages That Help Shape Her Political Career. That's it for this week's show. On the Media is produced by Molly Rosen, Rebecca Clark Callender, and Candace Wong, with help from Ella Walsh. Travis Mannon is our video producer.
4: Our technical director is Jennifer Munson, with engineering from Jared Paul. Eloise Blondio is our senior producer, and our executive producer is Katya Rogers. On the Media is produced by WNYC. I'm Brooke Gladstone.
1: And I'm Mike Alone.

0: From Virginia Humanities, this is With Good Reason. The Rappahannock Tribe has reclaimed thousands of acres since gaining federal recognition in 2018. But today, the stakes couldn't be higher.
1: In a way, it's almost like the more progress that the tribe makes, the more dire the threats seem. There's more to lose now.
0: Now, the health and future of the Rappahannock land and waters is at stake.
2: It feels like this strange concept. Who gets to represent the river? And it's just like, well, if you had to choose someone, why not choose the original stewards of that land?
0: Plus, another loss for humans in the war against mosquitoes.
3: So mosquitoes are less repelled by DEET after smelling it the first time.
0: These stories and more today on With Good Reason. First, the news.

0: Live from NPR News in Washington, I'm Dan Ronan. President Donald Trump is changing his approach to Iran in an effort to get Tehran to agree to his terms for a peace deal. NPR's Mara Liasson reports.
1: Months of bombing haven't worked to subdue Iran, and with no obvious face-saving off-ramp, the president is now turning to economic pressure. Trump is threatening a, quote, economic D-Day, saying there will be a crushing operation of sanctions to cripple Iran financially. It's unclear if he will back off that threat, as he has with other threats. Trump is also threatening economic action against any country giving Iran a lifeline. That would describe China, Iran's biggest oil customer. But in the past, Trump has been reluctant to press China with tough sanctions. Mara Liasson, NPR News.
0: Utility officials say more than 20,000 people remain without power in northwest Indiana. This nearly 2 weeks after powerful storms barreled through the region. It includes nearly 17,000 residents of Gary, Indiana, where one in three people live in poverty. NPR's Maria Godoy reports.
2: Beginning August 11th, several days of powerful storms slammed the region with 100-mile-per-hour winds and heavy rainfall that took out power lines. As of Sunday morning, homes in Gary, Lake Station, Portage, and Munster, Indiana, still lacked electricity, according to officials with the local power company, NIPSCO. Schools remain closed in Gary, and frustrations are running high. Many residents have turned to shelters and food distribution centers for assistance. Indiana Governor Mike Braun has activated the National Guard to help with recovery efforts. Power company officials estimate power will be restored to Gary by the end of the day Tuesday. Maria Godoy, NPR News.
0: An American took home the top trophy at the first ever IndyCar street race in the nation's capital. The race ended in dramatic fashion as the drivers whipped down Independence Avenue to the finish line. NPR's Ava Berger reports.
3: It was Florida native Kyle Kirkwood who took the victory lap. From the beginning, Kirkwood dominated the field. During the 147-lap street race, with its sharp turns on a track that shot past the Capitol building, the drivers battled it out for the top spot. Despite several crashes and spinouts, everyone was able to walk away. The Freedom 250 Grand Prix was pulled together in mere months. Trump signed an executive order in January authorizing it. He attended the historic race and waved the green flag to start the engines.
4: USA!
3: The race had its critics, but the thousands of people on the National Mall Sunday whooped and cheered as drivers flew by at speeds close to 200 miles per hour. Ava Berger, NPR News, Washington.
0: Fire officials in Reno say a fast-moving wildfire was caused by humans. It is 0% contained. This is NPR. A new Broadway musical, it's based on the 1999 comedy 10 Things I Hate About You, is set to begin performances in less than a year. As Jeff London reports, this teenage retelling of Shakespeare's The Taming of the Shrew has a production team of heavy hitters.
5: Lena Dunham, creator of the hit HBO series Girls, is set to write the script with playwright Jessica Huang. And singer-songwriter Carly Rae Jepsen, who wrote the smash hit Call Me Maybe, is writing the score with Ethan Gruska. The show will be directed and choreographed by Christopher Wheeldon, who took on the same task for the popular show MJ. This is another Broadway show centered around teenagers, following The Outsiders, The Lost Boys, and Stranger Things, The First Shadow. For NPR News, I'm Jeff London in New York.
0: President Trump's decision to allow the importation of up to 300,000 tons of ground beef into the United States without tariffs and 25% below market levels is not sitting well with some Republican members of Congress and the beef industry. Republican Senator Tim Sheehy of Montana said the deal will harm ranching families. Senator Deb Fischer of Nebraska says it will flood the market with foreign beef and hurt the livestock industry. Trump says the deal will mean high-quality beef will be available for Americans at a lower price. I'm Dan Ronan, NPR News in Washington.
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4: Justin Black and Will Jumba brought along three friends and canoed 350 miles down the James River. Seriously. They went from the Cow Pasture River in the Blue Ridge Mountains to the Fall Line in their hometown of Richmond, Virginia. It took them 15 days, and they filmed the whole thing.
7: There's like a challenge, there's like a kind of game of it that is really fun to me and that I really enjoy personally. But I do have to remind myself, like, okay, I need to get out on the river without a camera. Leave it at home sometimes.
4: Justin and Will met in undergrad at the University of Virginia. They'd spent plenty of time on the river before, but nothing like that. And after that first long trip, they had to go back for more. This time in kayaks. They traveled the final 110 miles of the James River from Richmond's Fall Line down to the tidal waters where the James meets the bay.
7: It's the river colliding with the bay, the tide, the wind, and it's all kind of turning. And like all the water, it's not really moving in a consistent direction. And it just feels like you're in a blender or something. It was scary, and it scared all of us, and it tested our trust in each other for sure.
4: They've cemented themselves as river storytellers, and now they're working with the Rappahannock tribe to tell the story of how the tribe is getting their land back. And they've got a new friend in Kenny Richardson, a tribal citizen who's becoming more of a waterman with each trip along the Rappahannock.
8: In our tribal constitution, the river is like recognized as like a person with rights.
4: From Virginia Humanities, this is With Good Reason. I'm Lauren Francis. Today on the show, Rights to Nature.
3: When y'all pushed off into the river to start filming Headwaters Down, you were setting out to document the James River's history, its beauty, and its ugliness. But looking back at it now, how much of that film feels more like a story about your friendship?
9: We had a strong feeling that our bond and our just kind of personal experiences out there were going to be a big factor. We wanted to show people how meaningful it could be to share an outdoor experience like that with people you care about. And then kind of in the post-production process, we were like, you know, I think we have a feature film here if we do it right. And so we went down that path and we incorporated luckily the research that we'd done ahead of time, and it ended up to pan out for us. But we always knew that it was going to be a personal story.
7: We had done the research and we knew that there was a lot of cool history and things that we wanted to touch on. But I think when all these things started going wrong, like for us, like
3: what was going wrong?
7: Like when we got kicked off the island, we lost the boat, you know, I think that's when like our friendship and us like needing to kind of come together and solve these problems. That's sort of what felt like, you know, okay, there is like a drama here. There's like a personal experience here. If everything had gone perfectly, I don't know if it would have been a very fun adventure to watch. Yeah. I think it's the misadventures that like make for the best stories.
3: When you guys got kicked off the island, that was very good TV. Very good TV. And it was also kind of surreal. Like, does this guy really have a gun?
7: He did. Yep. Yeah. And he fired it off as we paddled down the river. We weren't filming, but yeah,
3: oh wow.
7: It was quite an intense experience.
3: Can you like recount the tale for listeners who haven't seen it?
7: Yeah, so we set up our camp on an island, and the islands on the James, it's like a gray area whether or not you can camp on some or not camp on some, or whether they're privately owned or not. Turns out that this was an island that some guys had reserved through an outfitter, and they showed up and just kind of went from 0 to 100 and didn't even want to have a conversation about sharing the island or, you know, even just asking us politely to move. And so he just kind of immediately went to, we have more guns than you and you don't want to stick around to find out. Gosh. And so we didn't stick around to find out.
3: And y'all had already set up camp after canoeing how far at that point?
9: Not sure how long that day was, but a good number of miles. And I think most importantly, it was late in the evening. So when we got back on the river, we knew we had to find somewhere. We needed a backup plan pretty quick. And luckily, we were able to find something just a mile or two, a couple miles downriver.
3: How well did you guys know each other before you started working on this?
7: So there were 5 of us total that went on the trip. Myself, Will, and Dietrich all went to college together.
3: Okay.
7: And we were like great friends in college, and we had done some canoeing trips in the past. Without cameras. And then the other 2 guys were guys that I played music with. some of the guys didn't know each other super well in the beginning, but there was a connection through music and paddling that we all shared. And I think we all knew pretty quickly that we were going to get along.
10: Why did y'all decide to do this?
9: Yeah, it's a good question. I think, you know, we were taking these like 4 or 5 day trips together, and we longer we spent on the river, the more we learned about it. You know, we learned that the James was this very polluted river that has, through human intervention, had a good turnaround. And combine that with camaraderie on the river, we thought it could be a powerful story.
10: How many days total were you guys on the river between filming both documentaries? How many days and how many miles did y'all canoe?
7: So the first trip was from the Cowpasture River to Richmond, 250 miles on the James, 13 days. And then a year later, we took sea kayaks from Richmond to the Chesapeake Bay, and that was 110 miles maybe, and that took us 10 days.
10: Wow.
7: So that trip on the tidal section was a lot harder because we had the tide coming in and going out half the day, rather than on the mountainous river where you have kind of a lazy river that's moving you downstream, even if you're not paddling.
10: Hmm. Is that why you made the distinction between canoeing one part and kayaking the other?
7: Yes, for the most part, but also there's much wider sections on the tidal section, and they have bigger waves.
10: Okay.
7: And a canoe, especially tandem canoe, it's just not quite as stable or as fast.
10: Yeah.
7: And so we had talked to some people who had done it, and they said, you're going to want sea kayaks for that lower section. So by about day 5 or 6 of that second trip is when we understood what they meant. Mm. So,
10: do you guys have favorite parts along the river?
9: The mountain section called the Upper James is just so pretty. It's so, so beautiful up there. And we all love that. We love that feeling of the current carrying you along through just a beautiful, incredibly scenic stretch of river. So we all love that. But the tidal section was surprising. I mean, the Middle James is gorgeous in its own right. It's very rural. It's very beautiful. Just a little bit less mountainous.
10: Right.
9: But the tidal section, you have these cypress forests. You have these wide, huge, huge vistas on like these, when the river just gets so, so enormous. And the wildlife's a little different as well. The smell of the air, taste of the water, everything's a little bit different.
10: That was my favorite part to look at. And it quickly made me realize how much beauty matters in terms of like what you pay attention to and maybe even what you take care of.
9: Exactly.
10: You know, because like the lower James was muddier, it was dirtier, and I was like, I kind of sped up the film. Like, all right, let's get through it.
9: I know. Yeah. We did the best we could.
10: Yeah, it was beautiful though. It was beautiful. Yeah. How about you, Justin? Do you have a favorite part of the river?
7: Yeah, I'd say the James River Gorge up in the mountains is probably my favorite in terms of scenery.
10: Mm-hmm.
7: But I do love the Richmond section, you know, with the class 2, 3, even 4 whitewater. And I think it's just very unique.
10: Mm-hmm.
7: See, you kind of get it all in Richmond.
10: Yeah.
7: Because you get the whitewater, you have scenery, but then all of a sudden you also have like all this old bridges and things falling into the river from industry, but you also have the tidal section just past the city. So I think that that's, and you have kind of wildlife coming from both sides. You know, you have migratory fish that are coming up to Richmond, kind of stopping at the fall line. And then you have eagles and osprey, all these birds of prey that are here in Richmond around the rapids looking for those anadromous fish. So, yeah, I kind of like how everything collides here in Richmond.
10: So, Will, your narration gives the film a poetic heartbeat. How did floating on the water at the river speed change the way that you thought about the storytelling and connection?
9: Yeah, it's a great question because, you know, what you're trying to capture with the documentary is, like, what it actually feels to be out there.
10: Mm-hmm.
9: And when you're just floating along for a long time, paddling, you do things that you wouldn't otherwise do. Like, I'd look over at my friend and they would just be staring at the water. Or they'd be watching their paddle go through the water and how it changes the light. And I think having that experience of just slowing down, especially over 2 weeks, you know, really feeling that and then just doing my best to try to make someone watching, you know, this on their computer or TV in their living room have that same feeling.
10: So for you, Justin, you scored the music and the natural river sounds carry so much emotion in the film. How did you capture the feeling of being out there with your closest friends?
7: I think a big part of the soundtrack, especially those nature sounds and stuff, they're in the music because I recorded a lot of it out there on the trips. So I took 2 acoustic guitars, on the first trip, and then I took an electric guitar and an acoustic guitar on the second trip with like a little amp and an effects pedal. So I was recording a lot of the basic ideas for the sound, for the soundtrack, while on the river. And I think a lot of those riffs and little parts I then took into a studio and built them out afterwards. But I think just having some ideas that actually came from like a night out there, and then using that song to score that day or that night, I don't know, it like charged those tracks.
10: Was it ever difficult to balance like being in the moment and also knowing like, oh, I'm making a documentary and I have to do XYZ, I have to get this shot?
7: Yeah, I think in some ways it is really difficult because you're kind of like, you're seeing like a beautiful sunset and you're like, oh, I gotta get a shot of this. And then you are like, okay, I need to experience it. So you put your camera down, and then it gets better. And then you got to pick your camera back up. But then I also think that at a certain point, you kind of like, it becomes part of the experience.
10: Mm-hmm. Like trying to balance the two.
7: Yeah. Or just like that filming it is kind of part of it. Like,
10: okay.
7: It brings its own joy.
10: Mm-hmm.
7: I understand if people are like trying to disconnect and they want to get out on a camping trip and they don't want to have to deal with electronics or keeping the electronics out of the water. I think that that's a great and probably much healthier way to experience nature. But I do think that there's like a challenge. There's like a game of it. Like that is really fun to me and that I really enjoy personally. But I do have to remind myself like, okay, I need to get out on the river without a camera.
10: Right.
7: Leave it at home sometimes, you know.
10: So we kind of touched on this earlier, but were there moments on the water where your trust in each other was really tested?
7: Definitely. One moment that sticks out for me is the end of the second film, the end of the trip down the James, when we went into the shipping lane and we were, you know, in this water that was like, it's the river colliding with the bay, the tide, the wind, and it's all kind of turning and everything is moving. Like all the water, it's not really moving in a consistent direction. Yeah. And it just feels like you're in a blender or something. And it was just, it was scary and it scared all of us. And, you know, we didn't want to split up, but I think the way things kind of happened, like Will and I kind of got out front and everybody was kind of like, go, like, and then the three kind of stuck behind us. And that was a real test. And I think it was, I mean, yeah, it was something that took a while to kind of come down from and talk to everybody and be like, are we okay? Like, we didn't mean to leave you guys, but at the same time, like, you can't really turn around and you don't want to stop moving forward. So it tested our trust in each other for sure. And I think looking at those really wide sections and knowing that you're with your friends and that, you know, you had support, it meant a lot.
10: So Headwaters Down captures the feel of the James. And now you guys are looking at the Rappahannock River, specifically with the Rappahannock tribe and all that's happening with them, getting their land and waters back. How did that come up? What took you guys over to the Rappahannock?
7: Yeah, I think that's a great question. And it's kind of a meandering story.
10: Yeah,
7: pun intended.
10: Almost like a
7: pun intended. So we did make a short film about the Atlantic sturgeon on the James.
10: Mm-hmm.
7: And the Atlantic sturgeon is a really important fish because their return to the James represents what happens when you care for these places. And it also represents this species that can actually make a difference.
10: Mm-hmm.
7: It's a species that they're endangered, so protecting them becomes a priority against a water intake, for example. So we made this short film about the Atlantic sturgeon, and I believe that that's the film that some people in the peripheral of the Rappahannock tribe saw. And that is sort of the film that I think brought us into the picture with Chief Ann Richardson. And we had been thinking at the same time, we'd love to continue making river stories, telling river stories in Virginia, but do we want to be the guys who go and paddle source to sea? I think for us, we thought, you know, we did two films from that perspective.
10: Right.
7: And I don't know that, I'm not saying we wouldn't do it again, But I think for us, we wanted to try something new. And that's when we read about what Chief Ann Richardson and the Rappahannock tribe has done and accomplished on the Rappahannock River, while also learning about the Rappahannock was listed as one of the most endangered rivers, top 10 most endangered rivers in the country last year.
10: Mm-hmm.
7: And so Will and I talked about it, and we sort of said, hey, if this is something that the tribe is into and wants to do, this would be something that we would like to do.
9: The tribe is this these amazing conservationists, and in ways that I can't really do justice to. You know, the tribe's had all these incredible wins, all these, that, you know, reclaiming their land and all these other things, but there's still so many threats.
10: Right.
9: And it's in a way, it's almost like the more progress that the tribe makes, the more dire the threats seem. There's more to lose now, and they have more that's threatened. And so our hope is to try to make a real impact with this film, to get the word out about what those threats are, not just to the tribe, but to rural Virginia, rural America, to the remaining woods and beautiful places that are the reasons why everyone loves this state.
10: What are the threats? What's threatening the Rappahannock? What could, I guess, take it away?
7: So the reason why the Rappahannock was listed as, I think, the sixth most endangered river in America last year. Yeah, by American Rivers, which is a big nonprofit that does an annual list of the most endangered rivers. The big reason that the Rappahannock was listed is because of a lack of water management plan. So you have a lot of industry moving down the 95 corridor, especially data centers. All of them require lots and lots of water, lots and lots of power. And then you also have east of Fredericksburg, a lot of farms that are pulling water from the river. They need that water to be fresh, by the way. So if you start pulling out fresh water from upstream, the salt water moves up further and they can't use that water for their farms. And then you also have a lot of people with well water that they're tapping into an aquifer that's kind of the, you know, the groundwater down there. And there's a lot of people that are saying that aquifer is running dry. And so kind of all of these things, and basically a lack of a coordinated water management plan along the entire river, make for a pretty scary situation that people are looking at 10 years down the line from now.
10: So we're here also with Kenny Richardson. He's been real quiet, but he's also here. And Kenny is a citizen of the Rappahannock tribe. And he's also part of the film crew now. So Will, Justin, and Kenny are now on the river getting footage for the documentary they're working on called Land Back, the Rappahannock. And a really central location in this documentary is Fones Cliff, which is a 4-mile stretch of cliffs that rises over 100 feet above the Rappahannock River. Tell us about Fones Cliff, Kenny.
8: I don't know who Fones Cliff is named after, but it's just this really incredible feature on the Rappahannock River, where there were 3 Rappahannock towns at some point pre-English interaction, and it's mostly preserved. Like, there's been like different plans over the years to develop it, but they've all kind of fallen through. And it's really, when you get out there, it feels like untouched. It's just this beautiful feature on the Rappahannock River that the Rappahannock people inhabited in for, I guess, strategic reasons, just having a really high vantage point, being able to see and hear for miles. So,
10: What does it mean to you, Kenny, to like spend time there and for the tribe to have that land and that access back?
8: I can't speak for the whole tribe. I mean, I know it's really important to the tribe in general, but for me, I have like an interesting relationship with water. I haven't really enjoyed it, sort of. Afraid of it, but not really. Like, I'm confident on the water, but I've always just been forced to go out there. Like, I grew up just around the James River, so I would be like forced to go with family and friends to that river. So it's interesting just getting out of my comfort zone and choosing to go to the river and experience it. And it does feel like a very different river than the James. So I'm not a very spiritual person, but I do try to force myself to relax and just really take in the significance of all of the work and care of all these people that want to see the tribe back on it and back in their ancestral homeland.
10: And so as this 4-mile stretch of the Rappahannock River has been reclaimed, the bald eagles have returned to the cliffs. What's the significance of the eagles returning?
7: I think one thing we're exploring in the film is how there's personal connections, and then there's like personal wants and desires, but then there's also like the law. And one of the big reasons why this stretch of land wasn't developed at all is because it was a nesting site for bald eagles, and because bald eagles were listed as endangered. And so in a way, it was like kind of like the Atlantic sturgeon on the James. It was like when the eagles started to return and nest in these places, there was a real tangible animal to save. And
10: right.
7: And so that actually allowed for, you know, when the developers illegally cleared some of the land to make a fake golf course hole to show investors, and the cliffs started to fall into the river, environmentalists and DEQ and, you know, all these places could be like, hey, this is actually damaging habitat.
10: Right.
7: So these species can be extremely important to protecting places.
10: It's really amazing to me that these bald eagles held the line, you know? And now, earlier this year, earlier in 2026, almost a decade after gaining federal recognition, the tribe was able to reclaim 704 acres of ancestral lands at Fones Cliff. How significant is having that state and federal tribal recognition in terms of reclaiming land?
8: Pre-federal recognition, it was just like this fight for the state and the federal government just to like see us as a tribe. And so since like we've achieved that, things have just been so different. And it's just so interesting that these Virginia tribes that were first contact were only federally recognized like last decade.
10: Right.
8: So it's, yeah, it's been an incredible journey.
10: Justin, you were telling me earlier about something called rights to nature. Can you share that with our listeners?
7: Essentially, it's giving rights to rivers, to forests, to mountains, to exist and to exist in a healthy, sustainable way. And the tribe is doing some interesting things to try to get the Rappahannock River its rights.
10: So what would that entail? Like if the Rappahannock had rights, would that be like a legal document, a legally binding thing?
7: Exactly.
10: Okay.
7: Yeah. I mean, so the same way that like corporations can have rights as an individual,
10: which is bugged out,
7: which is pretty wild.
10: Yeah.
7: But yeah, like I know that, for example, in New Zealand, a river there got its rights recognized as essentially as a person. And when they did that, they actually appointed like a panel of guardians. And you essentially can have like the face of a river or a mountain represented by people that live in, near, around that place. And they can act as the literal voice of the river.
8: In our tribal constitution, the river is like recognized as a person with rights. So yeah, I think it's just like important to note that like our citizenry feels that.
7: Yeah, one thing that Kenny said, we were doing an interview at someone's house who lives on the river, and we were like, Kenny, do you have any questions? And he said something really simple that I think caught the landowner off guard, and also made something kind of click in my head. But he said, what is it like living next to her? Talking about the river. But I think that's a really interesting perspective. Very small, but heavy thing.
8: Yeah. And I think when I asked that, because I haven't really experienced Rappahannock River that much, and just being on that landowner's property and just like seeing it, I was just curious, like how the river had affected him. It's interesting because like he, I'm sure, has a more connection to the river than me. And yeah, just like with rights of nature, I think it's like, it feels like this strange concept. Who gets to represent the river? And it's just like, well, if you had to choose someone, why not choose the original stewards of that land?
10: Would you say that your relationship to the Rappahannock is really new?
8: Yeah. Yeah, definitely. So, yeah, I'm just a nerd. I'm just IT guy. Yeah, that's just I'm the IT director at the tribe. So anything that's like computer related, I gets thrown my way, and it's like, oh, computers, those are, or cameras, those are computers. Mm-hmm. And Kenny, you know how to work a computer. Mm-hmm. So talk to these guys about this film. So yeah, my relationship with filmmaking and the river, it's all new and exciting. Mm.
10: So once you met Justin and Will, that's when you started to

0: appreciate it.
1: I feel like, you know, in the past 5 years, after doing our trip down the James River, mm-hmm. is where maybe Will and I started becoming watermen. As, you know, Kenny says, yeah. he's not a waterman. Well, the only difference in being a waterman for or not is just getting out there on the water, right? So I think that the more we get out there with our cameras or even just to paddle around, the more comfortable hopefully Kenny will get. And maybe one day you'll be a waterman.
2: Are you also filming when you're out there now, Kenny?
3: Yeah, we've gone on out to the river once where we okay. filmed. Yeah, sometimes with this stuff, I just feel like such an imposter. I feel like I owe so much of like the tribe's position now to Chief Ann and the elders and that mm-hmm. fought for so many years to not be erased. Mm-hmm. And then like there are other tribal citizens who do go on the water, who are watermen, mm-hmm. who do fish and canoe. Mm-hmm. And it's just, but I also know that there are a lot of citizens, tribal citizens, and just people like me that are learning about the river. Cause like the land that we've gotten is so new. So mm-hmm. I know that there are other citizens just like me who are going to discover the land with the like the kayak tours and trails that we make. So I think like it's interesting being this imposter, but also it is a unique perspective of being able to document it.
2: Well, thank you so much, Kenny, Will, and Justin, for sharing your insights with me today on With Good Reason.
1: Thank you for having us.
4: Yeah, thank you, Lauren.
3: Thank you.
2: Justin Black and Will Gemma are filmmakers based in Richmond, Virginia. Their two-part docuseries along the James River is Headwaters Down. Kenny Richardson is the director of IT for the Rappahannock Tribe, where he is a citizen. Justin, Will, and Kenny are working on the forthcoming documentary, Land Back, Rappahannock River. 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We'll be right back with more.

0: Welcome back to With Good Reason from Virginia Humanities. Every summer, the war begins. We douse ourselves in our strongest DEET bug spray to keep the mosquitoes off, and somehow they still find a way to get their fix of blood.
1: Some species are, you know, head biters, right? Because they fly high and they like the compounds we breathe out. Some others will go after your ankles and your feet. And then some mosquitoes that bite at night. Well, usually they find us when we are, you know, in a horizontal position and often covered by, you know, blankets. And so the head is the only part of the body that's exposed, right?
0: I've even gone to extreme measures like eating extra garlic so I smell less sweet to the mosquitoes. But to no avail. It seems they like savory blood, too.
1: We are not equal when facing mosquitoes, right? Some people get bitten more than others.
0: The fact of the matter is that female mosquitoes need our blood to reproduce. So they need us just as badly as we need them to leave us alone. And in Clément Venegy's lab, he's finding that some mosquitoes are actually drawn to the smell of DEET.
1: They learn that DEET is good because it signals, I'm going to get a blood meal.
0: Clément Venegy is a professor of biochemistry at Virginia Tech. He says that DEET remains the standard, but you might want to reapply it several times during the barbecue instead of just dousing yourself once. Most of us spend our summers trying to figure out how to keep mosquitoes away from us.

0: In your lab, you're looking into why some mosquitoes are actually drawn to DEET, which is in a lot of bug sprays. Why did you start thinking about that?
1: Well, to start with, you know, DEET is an interesting molecule because it's not something that you find in nature. It is a compound that has been developed by humans. Actually, it was developed by the U.S. Department of Agriculture, the USDA, in the 1940s. And the primary design or role for that molecule was to be used by soldiers in jungle combat, right? So they designed something that repels mosquitoes. But for almost 60, 70 years, we had virtually no idea how it worked and why it worked. And so you have to wait for the early 2000s to get some element, some evidence from experiments conducted in the lab suggesting potential modes of action. And so that's what motivated us to investigate how mosquitoes respond to DEET and whether they can change their behavioral response to DEET as a function of their experience.
0: Why did you start thinking about that?
1: Well, to start with, you know, mosquitoes are a huge burden to human health, right? They're sometimes called the deadliest animal on Earth because collectively, you know, the pathogens and, you know, viruses and parasites that they transmit kill up to 700,000 people every year.
0: Wow. Right?
1: So there's a need in understanding how mosquitoes find us and what tools we can use to repel them.
0: I didn't realize that mosquitoes were killing 700,000 people every year.
1: Mm-hmm. Not directly. But the female mosquitoes need to get to our blood because it contains nutrients, in particular proteins, that they need to produce eggs, right? And the problem is that when they bite us, they inject in our bloodstream some of their saliva. And that saliva can contain, you know, viruses or parasites, depending on the species of mosquitoes we're talking about. And those pathogens are responsible for human diseases that in some cases can be lethal.
0: Mm. You know, most of us spend our summers trying to figure out how to keep mosquitoes away from us. But you're actually in your lab figuring out what draws mosquitoes to some bug sprays. Why did you start thinking about that?
1: Well, to start with, you know, mosquitoes are a huge burden to human health, right? They're sometimes called the deadliest animal on Earth because collectively, you know, the pathogens and, you know, viruses and parasites that they transmit kill up to 700,000 people every year.
0: Wow.
1: Right? So there's a need in understanding how mosquitoes find us and what tools we can use to repel them.
0: I didn't realize that mosquitoes were killing 700,000 people every year.
1: Mm-hmm. Not directly, but the female mosquitoes need to get to our blood because it contains nutrients, in particular proteins, that they need to produce eggs, right? And the problem is that when they bite us, they inject in our bloodstream some of their saliva. And that saliva can contain, you know, viruses or parasites, depending on the species of mosquitoes we're talking about. And those pathogens are responsible for human diseases that in some cases can be lethal.
0: Hmm. Can you tell me what exactly is DEET? And is it in all bug sprays?
1: So no, DEET is not in all bug sprays, but it is often considered the gold standard of mosquito repellents.
0: Hmm.
1: In fact, DEET is not a molecule you find in nature. It's a man-made compound that was designed by the U.S. Department of Agriculture in the 1940s with a primary goal to be used by soldiers for jungle combat and keep mosquitoes at bay of soldiers. But the you know, interesting thing about DEET is that since, you know, the mid-40s, we knew it worked, but we had virtually no idea about the modes and mechanisms of action of that molecule.
0: How does DEET work?
1: So it works in different ways. First of all, you know, insects, in particular the mosquitoes, can detect it, so they can smell it, and they don't like how it smells. So they go away. Another mechanism of action is, you know, if you spray DEET on top of an insect, they die because it's highly toxic.
0: Hmm.
1: And so there is that physiological response by the insect, and they die out of not being able to process that chemical.
0: Wait, so is DEET toxic to us as humans? I mean, we're spraying it on our skin.
1: You know, like a lot of chemicals, it depends on the concentration or the dosage, right? At low concentration, when you have in, you know, commercial products, no, that should be fine. But pure and highly concentrated, this is a chemical that melts plastic.
0: And that's what we're putting on our skin.
1: Sure, but again, at low concentrations.
0: So I have a colleague who shared with me when I told her that I would be speaking with you, that she remembers growing up, there were these trucks that would come down the street spraying what she thinks now may have been DEET, just like an insect killer in the air. And that she and her friends, as kids, they would follow behind the truck, like breathing that in. Are they in danger? Wow. Are they okay?
1: I suspect this was DDT, which is another chemical that was used as an insecticide, so it kills insects.
0: Okay.
1: And not DEET, because DEET is primarily used to be designed to be used as a repellent.
0: Okay.
1: Keeping the mosquitoes at bay. Yeah.
0: Okay. And so, but you're finding in your research that some mosquitoes are actually drawn to DEET. How did you find that out?
1: Right. So we wanted to ask the question to the mosquitoes, you know, what do you think about that molecule? Is it something that is inherently, you know, repulsive and you'd go away?
0: Mm-hmm.
1: Or is it something that the brain of the mosquito interprets as something bad? And could that interpretation be reprogrammed by the experiences that mosquitoes make with the molecule? And the sort of the context for that is that we you know, there are other works in the literature showing that if you pre-expose DEET or mosquitoes to DEET, the level of efficacy of DEET goes down. So mosquitoes are less repelled by DEET after smelling it the first time.
0: Hmm. So does that mean that DEET is not as effective as we may have thought at first?
1: Right, because on the mosquito side of the equation, you know, the mosquitoes are sort of getting adapted or habituated to being exposed to DEET. And so we wanted to explore more of those, you know, learning abilities of the mosquitoes.
0: Hmm. Are they drawn to DEET, the smell of DEET, when it's kind of worn off a bit, or is it right upon application? What do they like about it? What can you tell?
1: So, you know, if you expose mosquitoes that have never experienced DEET before to DEET, they really don't like it. And that's why it's still the gold standard of mosquito repellents, right? Works really, really well. So what we did specifically in our experiment is that we did some what we call classical conditioning. So it's akin to, you know, maybe you've heard of that experimental psychologist, Ivan Pavlov and his dog,
0: right? Mm-hmm.
1: Right? And so Pavlov was ringing a bell before giving the food to the dog. And then after multiple, you know, trials, the dog was starting to salivate just after hearing the sound of the bell without any presence of food. And so we did the same thing to the mosquitoes, except that we replaced the bell by the smell of DEET and, you know, the dog food by a blood meal that we provided to the mosquitoes.
0: Do you think that wild mosquitoes are learning to be attracted to DEET, or is this really something that's only happening in specific lab conditions?
1: Right. So you're right by mentioning the lab conditions. What we did is, you know, a very specific and unlikely to occur in nature scenario. Because again, DEET is really repulsive. And so we had to flip the table to the mosquitoes. We had to wait for the mosquito to be engaged in blood feeding before we exposed them with DEET. And we did that 4 times only. And after 4 short trials, the mosquitoes learned that DEET is not that bad. And then they became attracted to the smell of DEET itself.
0: And is DEET not that bad because it doesn't, like, kill them immediately? It's just an unpleasant smell for them?
1: Exactly. In that context, it's not too toxic. And they really, you know, detect the smell and make an interpretation of it. In that context, because we train them to like it because it was paired or associated with, you know, receiving a blood meal, they learn that DEET is good because it signals I'm going to get a blood meal.
0: Hmm. So in the lab, there's, I guess, sort of untapped blood that they're able to access, and then you guys spray it with the DEET occasionally? Is that it?
1: Not exactly, but we have what we call an artificial feeder where we can provide mosquitoes with you know, blood that's behind a membrane that simulates human skin.
0: Hmm.
1: And so the mosquito can land on it. The blood is warmed up to the temperature of our skin.
0: Hmm.
1: So they are attracted by heat, and then they pierce through the membrane and they can start sucking off some of the blood. And then once they are starting doing that, we basically puff on them, you know, DEET at the commercially available concentration.
0: So what do you think is really happening in the mosquito's brain when that switch flips from hating DEET to being drawn to it?
1: So, you know, the brain of a mosquito is remarkably refined and sophisticated.
0: Hmm.
1: And so there are some specific region of their brains that are, you know, which function is to process, you know, the smell that they perceive
0: mm-hmm.
1: or detect, but also other information such as, oh, I'm also getting a reward, I'm getting a blood meal. And so there are specific neural circuits in their brain that detect that co-occurrence of the smell and the reward and forms new connections, new synapses that mosquitoes will leverage to remember that association in the future.
0: Hmm. So since the attraction happens when DEET wears off, does it mean that we really should focus on how often we reapply the bug spray versus dousing ourselves in bug spray in the beginning?
1: Yeah, exactly. I think, you know, our experiment really shows that mosquitoes have the neural circuits and the, you know, the brain cognitive capacity, you know, abilities to basically learn those associations. And so again, as you mentioned, we don't think it's very likely to occur in nature, right? Like mosquito would start feeding on somebody and then smell DEET. But the scenario you're mentioning, like somebody spraying DEET on their skin and then waiting for a long period of time, maybe the smell of DEET goes down and, you know, it's not that repulsive anymore. So maybe a mosquito might land on that person's skin and start feeding. And in that context, you know, it is possible that they might learn, but it remains to be experimentally shown. But yeah, exactly. So I think, you know, the take-home message is to prevent that unlikely scenario to happen. It's really critical that when we use those products, we flip that bottle and we read the recommendations by the manufacturer to make sure we use the product to its maximum efficiency.
0: Does this finding change how scientists think about the way that DEET works in the first place?
1: Yes, because we thought, you know, that DEET basically activates some neural circuits, some pathways that are, you know, very conserved because they are used by insects to detect plant chemicals, you know, in particular plant defenses, right? So chemicals that plants produce to deter herbivores or insects feeding on them. And so in that context, that would imply that there is a neural circuit, a pathway in the mosquito brain that, you know, upon detection of DEET, they, you know, associate that or they interpret that as something very bad and they go away. But in our context, what our experiments show is that it's not as simple, right? And the mosquito is able, when provided the opportunity, to use prior experience to refine and adjust how they respond to multiple chemicals, but DEET in particular.
0: Are there other chemicals that are as effective as DEET, or is this really the best of the best?
1: You know, it is still considered the best at keeping mosquitoes at bay, but there are other molecules like icaridine, sometimes called picaridine, that have been shown also to be very, very efficient. Otherwise, you have more natural plant-derived compounds like geraniol, citronellol, and so on. Those are efficient, but their you know, the duration of the efficiency is shorter, so you have to reapply more often.
0: While I have you here, I have to ask. I really believe what I've been told as far as if I eat a lot of garlic, for example, then I won't smell, my blood won't smell as sweet to mosquitoes and they won't bother me as much. Is there any truth to that?
1: I mean, this is a very interesting question and something that we're, you know, really passionate about in the lab. Because, you know, what you're referring to is the fact that we are not equal when facing mosquitoes, right? Some people get bitten more than others. Mm-hmm. What complexifies the story is that we also don't react as well or as much to mosquito bites, right? So some people that we sample in the lab, they say that they never get bitten, but actually they do get bitten and mosquito like their smell, but they don't, you know, produce that immune response and they don't react to the bite. And so there is probably some truth to what you're saying in the sense that there are elements that show that, you know, depending on how you smell, if you have more, you know, fatty acids or carboxylic acids in your smell, you might attract more mosquitoes. But the way we smell changes a lot. Depending on the food we ingest, the beverages we drink. There is, for example, a study showing that if you drink beer, you attract more mosquitoes.
0: Oh, wow. Yeah. Why is that?
1: Partly the alcohol contents changes, you know, how our smell is composed. Because we produce about 300 chemicals. And those and the ratios between those chemicals define our personal, you know, odor signature. And so even though we're always smelling pretty much the same, you know, those small variations can change a lot of things for the mosquitoes in how they respond to us. Something else is when we are sick, our body odor, our body temperature changes as well. And, and so that could also change the way we attract mosquitoes or the way mosquitoes respond to us, right? So independently, there is probably some effects of all those things that we hear, you know, about, you know, you have a sweet blood or, you know, and so on and so forth, right? But altogether in your everyday life, it's a probably a very complex picture to the mosquitoes. Think about it. We are so weird animals in the sense that every day, or pretty much every day for most people, we perfume ourselves. We wash ourselves with some soaps that are scented with fragrances that come from plants. And while only the female mosquitoes bite to get our blood, both males and females respond to plant chemicals because they need sugars, you know, carbohydrates that they take from plant nectar, for example. So it's a very complex and, you know, refined picture that the mosquitoes have to resolve in order to decide which person to go to and bite.
0: Do you think there's a difference for the mosquito, I guess, in terms of the flavor profile, right? In terms of where on our body they bite us?
1: Oh, yeah, probably because, you know, what we smell is the result of, you know, all the things we do, right? What we eat, if we exercise and so on and so forth. The byproduct of our metabolism, you know, all the waste that our body is producing, some of it is evacuated through our, you know, perspiration. But it's also the activity of bacteria that live inside us and also on the surface of our skin, or what we call the microbiome, that contribute to some of those chemicals. And so, you know, our feet, for example, don't smell the same as, you know, our armpits or our head, luckily, I guess. And so all those compounds, you know, mosquitoes detect, and they also use them to guide where on our bodies to land and bite.
0: Yeah, I'm noticing that this summer I'm getting a lot more mosquito bites on my feet than anywhere else. And I, you know, I'm often wearing sandals, but I was wondering if there was more of a reason to that, because so much like my arms, my legs are exposed, but it's only my feet that the mosquitoes seem to like.
1: Right. That's very interesting. You know, to make it even more complicated, it depends also on the mosquito species. Some species are, you know, head biters, right? Because they fly high and they like the compounds we breathe out. Some others will go after your ankles and your feet. And then some mosquitoes that bite at night. Well, usually they find us when we are, you know, in a horizontal position and often covered by, you know, blankets. And so the head is the only part of the body that's exposed, right?
0: Have you found anything in this research that's changed the way that you use bug spray?
1: You know, the way I use personally bug spray really depends on the context and what I do. So if I'm in my backyard, I will use some plant-derived compounds and, you know, some low-toxicity chemicals and maybe reapply more often. But if I do field work and if I have to travel to parts of the world where, you know, mosquito-borne diseases are, you know, transmitted at high rates, I don't think twice about it. I use DEET and Icaridine and I treat my clothes with permethrin. Right, because the cost of that exposure is really, you know, overpass the, sorry, the benefits of protecting yourself seem really overweigh the risks I see with using the compounds.
0: This is really interesting research.
1: You know, the if you put all those elements that we discussed together, to me that really highlights the need to better understand the mosquitoes. And I mean by that all the mosquito species that are problematic to us, to really pinpoint how and what makes how they find us and what makes them so good at finding us and biting us, so we can have more targeted interventions, but also more a broader array of tools to fight against mosquitoes. Because our main problem right now is that they're developing some resistance to the tools we use.
0: So just like we're trying to defend against them, and they're trying to maintain their blood supply, their access to us.
1: Yeah, absolutely. I mean, again, they need our blood to reproduce, right? And so no blood, no more mosquitoes. And so it's definitely a sort of an arms race between the tools we develop to control mosquitoes, you know, limit the spread of populations and their expansions, prevent disease transmission, but also the responses by the mosquitoes and how they adapt to our control tools. I'm sure you've heard about, you know, the concerning rising levels of insecticide resistance. So the insecticides we use not killing mosquitoes as efficiently as they used to. But also there is some behavioral resistance Not only with what we've shown with DEET and other studies where we show that mosquitoes can learn about the smells that we use to protect ourselves, but also, you know, for example, in Africa, in some villages where bed nets have been massively and broadly deployed, what people have observed is the mosquitoes, instead of coming out at night, because they could no longer access the people that were sleeping under the bed nets, they slowly delayed their activity and became active in the early morning to find people when they come out of their bed nets and be able to bite them.
0: Hmm. I didn't realize that our blood was necessary for them to reproduce.
1: Mm-hmm. Yeah, except for a handful of species that acquire enough proteins when they are larvae, the mosquitoes that transmit diseases to humans pretty much require proteins from our blood. And so it's an essential part of their life and their biology, right? So they really need it.
0: So in the end, it seems they're just a bit misunderstood.
1: Exactly.
0: Well, thank you so much for sharing your insights with me today, and with good reason.
1: My pleasure. Thank you for having me.
0: Clement Venegie is a professor of biochemistry at Virginia Tech. With Good Reason is produced by Virginia Humanities, which acknowledges the Monacan Nation, the original people of the land and waters of our home in Charlottesville, Virginia. Thank you to the Community Media Center at Virginia Commonwealth University's Institute for Contemporary Art, where some of this episode was recorded. Special thanks also to John Benfield at WVRU for recording assistance, and to Jenny Taylor for booking assistance. Our production team is Sarah McConnell, Allison Quantz, and Matt Darrow. 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I'm Lauren Francis. Thanks for listening.

Sometimes I forget how much I enjoy this piece. Actually, it's probably because I don't hear it that often, but I remember how it just captured my ear and my imagination. This is one of the movements from the Concertino for Oboe and Strings by Brazilian composer Breno Blaut. I'm Mindy Rantner. Oboist Andre Spiller joins Camerata Bariloche, the Chamber Orchestra of Argentina, this hour.

From the Concerto for Orchestra by Ulysses Kay, the opening movement, Kellen Gray conducted the Royal Scottish National Orchestra. It's always nice to have company for classical music. I'm Mindy Rantner. I'm glad I have yours on this 23rd of August. Some music by Lou Koster coming up in the course of the hour. Also, a concertino by Brazilian composer Breno Blaut. And Claude Debussy's music reminds us of the tenderness of spring later on in the hour as Pierre Boulez conducts the Cleveland Orchestra. John Wallace, front and center with the Philharmonia Orchestra in this Sonata for Trumpet and Strings by Henry Purcell.

A sonata for trumpet and strings by Englishman Henry Purcell. The Philharmonia Orchestra was joined by trumpeter John Wallace. This next music is by Lou Koster. She was a Luxembourgish composer, and quite a bit of her music found its way onto the radio. Some big hits in the 1930s, including this tune called Laura, Laura.

She wrote a lot of waltzes. She was Lou Koster, and Laura Laura was a waltz suite. Jonathan Cale conducting the Estro Armonico Luxembourg Chamber Orchestra. And we're headed to South America in just a moment.

Breno Blaut was a Brazilian composer of the 20th century. The Chamber Orchestra of Argentina, with oboist Andre Spiller, made this recording of his concertino.

oboist Andres Spiller and Camerata Bariloche with the concertino for oboe and strings by Brenno Blaut.

Some Music of Spring by Claude Debussy, composed after he won the Prix de Rome. This is Printemps. Pierre Boulez conducts the Cleveland Orchestra.

Do you know this piece? It's not a trick question, certainly not a quiz. It's just the second part of a very famous piece of music, a part that we don't often get to hear. Here's a hint. That first part is not only very famous, but often used at weddings, so you might have even heard it if you attended any this summer. Have you figured it out? Don't worry, I won't make you wait too long to hear the answer. It'll be coming up in just about 5 minutes, in fact. Also on the way, a reflective work from a composer looking back at his life, recalling the drama and the joy. I'm Steve Seal with you on this Sunday evening. Glad you're here. This is a Minuet Triste, short minuet by Georges Enescu.